Front Stop, this show is louder than bombs. That opening track was from Worth It Purchase. That's a single called Postcard. This next one is a single from Modest Mouse.

I wish I'd paid attention to every word that you'd ever said, but you always spoke in a whisper. I wasn't good at listening. Well, I can't.

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You're listening to WUTC 88.1 FM in Chattanooga. My name is Prince Dot. This show is Louder Than Bombs. You can hear me every Monday through Thursday night here on this station from 8 to 9. This next song is another new single from an artist who goes by the name Jager.

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Who's just released some new music recently? This is Attica Basement.

There's the Nashville-based band called Bats with the song Downtown Sucks, You Can't Park Anymore. A really good tune. Off a great record. Well, I'm just about out of time, so I'm going to go ahead and wind things down here. This has been Louder Than Bombs. My name is Brent Stott. I'm here every Monday through Thursday from 8 until 9. I'm going to send things out with a really fun cover. And then I've got some time for a few more songs after that. But this is MJ Linderman covering A Long December. I played this a little bit on the show previous. I really enjoy this cover. And I think you will too. All right, I'm out of here. Have a good night.

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6: Baby, what you want me to do? Oh, good evening all. More on Baby later in the show. I'm your host, Doug Cook, a.k.a. The Soul Provider. Why don't we kick it in gear ASAP, as they used to say in the workaday world. We have a theme tonight, and I'll just let the Queen of Memphis Soul, Carla Thomas, spell it out for you.

Hailing from Miami, the inimitable Betty Wright with Babysitter. Preceding it, Sam and Dave with Goodnight Baby. And the opener covering the fundamentals from 1966, B.A.B.Y. from The Apple of Rufus Thomas's Eye, Daughter Carla. She had 20 hits that crossed over to pop, including four in the top 40. And that pretty much put her near the top of the heap, behind only Sam and Dave in terms of commercial success. A quick dedication here to WUTC 88.1's program and operations manager, Haley Solomon, who just happens to have a baby on the way. Up next, a track that sounds like it was probably made 10 or 15 years before Carla's hits. Here's The Splendids from 2024. Cry, Baby, Cry.

Well, you heard the only song in tonight's show that does not have Baby in the title, but Baby is sung 11 times. The last one coming from the counterpoint backing vocalist Carol King. That's You've Lost That Love and Feeling from Barry Mann, the man who penned it with his wife Cynthia Weil and the infamously murderous producer Phil Spector. In its original Righteous Brothers form and all covers, it's the most played record in radio history. 15 million airplays by 2011. Speaking of history, here's New Orleans pals Shirley and Lee with

0: full set of baby-flavored New Orleans soul. We heard Fats Domino with She's My Baby and Little Mr. Midnight with Got a Brand New Baby. The opener, Baby, from Shirley and Lee. While we're in that bayou mode, here's Professor Longhair with a live one from 1978, Hey Now Baby.
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He's Chris Kinner, the originator of Land of a Thousand Dances. We heard Anybody Here Seen My Baby, preceding it, Bayou legend Alan Toussaint with My Baby Is the Real Thing from Life, Love, and Faith, 1972, and the opener, Henry Rowland Byrd, a.k.a. Professor Longhair, or just Fess for short, with Hey Now, Baby. I'm Doug Cook, host of the Supersonic Soul Show every Tuesday night at 9. All this baby talk aside, behind the scenes, it's not child's play, but sometimes it feels like it. Thanks to the diligent efforts of Mr. Wayne Westbrook, my number one production pacifier. Right now, a Nashville-based supergroup that lived up to the billing in all but sales. Here's Tiny Town with I'm Sorry, Baby.

We're Pat McLaughlin with Baby Ain't Got No Home from his Horsefly LP, preceding it the instrumental take on Kelly Finnegan's I Called You Back, Baby, from The Tales People Tell, and opening the set, I'm Sorry, Baby, from Tiny Town, featuring McLaughlin singing one of his. That's about it for this baby. That word again. Circle back next week when we bring one more of these soul shows into the world. Let's close it out with Ooh, Baby, I Love You from Don Julian and the Larks and...

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6: Hey there, it's Jet Black, and you're tuned in to Tuesday Blues Day. We're coming at you live from the Woodshop in historic St. Elmo, Chattanooga, Tennessee. For the next hour, I'm giving you a sonic glimpse into my world. You're going to hear me and the Big River Blues Band cut it up and cut loose with regional touring artists who are dedicated to the spirit of the blues. Coming to you over 88.1 WUTC, it's Tuesday night, and we got the blues to get you through. On this episode of Jet Black's Tuesday Blues Day, we are featuring Kiki Monique. Originally from Chattanooga, Kiki is now making waves in Atlanta. Kiki Monique combines soul, blues, gospel, and R&B influences into a powerful medley that is, frankly, impossible to ignore. With a voice that can command a room from the very first note and back it up with honest and rooted, authentic songwriting. Today, you're going to hear Cut It Up and Cut Loose with myself and the Big River Blues Band, and you will see she will be delivering some pretty heavy-hitting classics with more conviction than most people could muster. I think you're going to dig today's show. Let's get into it. Amen, right on. Happy Tuesday Blues Day, y'all. What's up? What a blessing. Oh, my goodness. Can you believe we get to do this every Tuesday? It's insane, man. It's absolutely astonishing. We're very grateful. We're very grateful. We're recording the 77th episode of Tuesday Blues Day tonight. Yeah. We got any first-timers to the woodshop? None of those. Yeah, cool. Yeah, all right, cool. Right on. Welcome, y'all. Welcome. So we celebrate a lot of American roots music up to five nights a week, up to eight shows a week here at the little old woodshop in St. Elmo. It used to be George's Corner Grocery, became a woodshop, and now what it is today. And we're celebrating 27 concerts this month alone, because y'all keep showing up to these things. And not only are they blues, but they're also R&B and soul and a little bit of Motown. We got bluegrass every single Friday night, Americana, songwriters, and not just from around the region, although we're very, very proud to celebrate our regional talent from here in Chattanooga and North Georgia area. We are also honored and privileged to host national and international talent as well, man. This Sunday was no exception with Chris Kane, one of my blues heroes played here this last Sunday, and it was a really full circle moment for me, and we're going to be doing a little bit more of that. And speaking of the blues, man, y'all are here for that, and I'm going to be quiet in just a minute and get into some music, which is why we're all actually here. But I just want to remind you that June 23rd, which is this coming Tuesday, I've got a heavy-hitting blues guitarist, Sam Morrow, who is also a fantastic songwriter. Definitely leans more into the southern rock end of the blues spectrum. You're not going to be able to see him in rooms this size for very much longer, I promise you that. And then July 7th, we've got Shelby Kemp coming. July 14th, we've got Nikki Diamonds, who's based out of San Antonio, Texas, but is from Georgia originally. And that is another one where you are, it's to be able to catch them in a venue this small is going to be very, very special. And that's why we do these things on a Tuesday as well. But before we get into the show, I just want to remind y'all, it is a listening first and foremost on Blues Nights. We do get into some rock and roll volumes, so there's no shame whatsoever if you need to wear earplugs, but we try to keep the volumes to levels to where you don't have to wear them. But that means be groovy with everybody who bought a ticket to be in here. Be kind to each other. If you do have a loud conversation, altercation, or cell phone call that needs to take place, do it out in the beer garden where you can smoke what you want to and have your conversation with your mother-in-law and get back in here so everybody in here can enjoy what they came here for, which is the music. Sound good? All right, man. One more housekeeping thing, man. This is Tuesday Blues Days is a live audience broadcast, which y'all are a part of for WUTC 88.1 and beyond. This is Jet Black's Tuesday Blues Day, and we're going to get into it. So once the show kicks off, we got a various number of room microphones. So try to be mindful of those as well. This is Jet Black's Tuesday Blues Day. Welcome. For those who are here, most importantly, for this very most special night featuring Kiki Monique. And for those tuning in near and far, originally broadcast from 88.1 WTC.

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1: Y'all feeling it? Win for the night of the blues? I hope we got some guitar fans in the house, because if you're not, you're in the wrong place, man. Speaking of guitar fans, man, there's a gentleman named Matt Guitar Murphy wrote this next one. Let's try this one on for size. By the way, we got a stand-in with us tonight here at the Big River Blues Band. Give it up for Mon back here on the... Yeah.

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Hustlers from Harlem and those girls from Nashville, Tennessee.

got Bryant bass hitter Russell on the bass tonight. We've played two whole songs together tonight. How about give it up for Amon back there on the drums? That's the whole deal with this stuff, though, man. This is not AI. This is not artificial intelligence. This is human connection and organic intuition.

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And one of these tall top Stetson hats

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1: Y'all having fun tonight? Tuesday Blues Day, y'all. This is my favorite part of the night right here. Welcome to the stage, Kiki Monique, y'all. This is where we get to have some legitimate musical conversations. We get to know each other a little bit. I swear I feel like I know this band pretty well, but we never really do have very many conversations off of this stage.
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2: 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Make some noise! Thank you for having me here for Tuesday Blues Day with my favorite band, the Big River Blues Band, with Jet Black here at the Woodshop in WUTC 88.1. Y'all ready to have a good time? I'm ready to have a good time, too. Is that right if we open up with a little energy?

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Chattanooga is my hometown, and I'm a musical kind of girl. I like all kinds of music, but it's just something about the blues that's a little different. And I believe it's because I was raised on it. I was raised on the feel, the sound. I heard some of my family members singing the blues and soul, and I guess that's how I ended up here on my destination journey with music at the Woodshop, and I'm so glad that you can share this vision and journey with me. So we're gonna keep it going. So we're gonna get real bluesy. That was just the first layer. Y'all ready to go a little deeper?

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1: I'm just kidding. No, I really ain't kidding, for real. No. We'll talk about that another time. But listen, y'all having a good time. Y'all having a good time tonight. Great. Great, great, great, great. So we thank you for being here. Thank you for being here with me. Thank you for, and I want to say this, thank you for a fifth sold-out show, Chattanooga. Thank you. That says so much, and it means so much to me. You don't even know. You don't even know how much that means to me to know that I have your love and support. And I wouldn't want to do it any other place but home, because we deserve it. This isn't just my journey. It's yours, too. So thank you. So, I thought I would dedicate this song to Chattanooga tonight. It's by Leon Bridges, called Coming Home. Is that okay? Thank you for allowing me to come home and be with you guys tonight.

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So I'm

0: So I guess I can come back home as much as I want to, right? All right.
1: Anytime you want to.
0: Anytime.
2: You got
0: it. Well, this is the right time. You caught me at a great time.
1: This is the right time.
3: How are you, Mary?
0: All right, so what are ladies at in here? Ladies, so y'all in here tonight? Now, ladies, we're going to have a little discussion. You know, because this is the men's month. Last time I checked, this is Father's Day month, right? Right, ladies? So we got to take care of the house. We got to, you know, got to take care of the house. Got to take care of the house, okay? And show them who a woman is. I just want all the real women. Where are the real women? The women that can, you know, read your man and, you know, kind of tell he's had a long day. And, you know, we know that sixth sense. We are that sixth sense for y'all men. Y'all do know that, right? Okay, so, you know, I need y'all to be on y'all best behavior, but I don't need y'all to be on y'all best behavior when you get home, okay? Ladies, y'all know what I'm talking about. So I'm going to help y'all set that up with a little Coco Taylor. Is that all right? Can we do a little I'm a Woman? Because I think it's some women in here tonight that, you know, just want to express themselves like me. And if you feel the need, you want to get up and, you know, come up to the front. Hey, the floor is open, baby.

Come on, ladies. Come on and clap with me. There we go. This is for you, Coco Taylor. Y'all give it up for the amazing Coco Taylor tonight.

0: If you are enjoying this broadcast of Jet Black's Tuesday Blues Day, and you'd like to be a live audience member of the show, you can find more information at thewoodshoplisteningroom.com. On this episode of Jet Black's Tuesday Blues Day, you heard from one of Chattanooga's own, Kiki Monique, who now resides in Atlanta, is full-time in education, and also moving forward more and more in music, where you can find her on the socials at Kiki Monique to see where she will be playing next. And I sure hope it's at least one or two more times this year with myself and the Big River Blues Band. Thanks for tuning in. You've been listening to Jet Black's Tuesday Blues Day, featuring myself and the Big River Blues Band, including Bryant bass hitter Russell on bass, DJ Gates on drums, and Andrew Witherspoon, featured guitarist. Special thanks to our executive producer, Glenn Halverson of Sonic Hill Studio. Thanks to our assistant producer, Callie Sue, Rumble Stump Entertainment. 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

That's Nashville's Troy Mercy, who spent many years as a sideman with the likes of the Fabulous Thunderbirds. He now performs primarily with drummer Harrison Foti, here with his original Love Is a Hurt from his new debut solo album, Let the Night Begin. Welcome to Blues Power. I'm Brian Hamilton, your host for an hour of blues and blues rock, here on listener-supported WUTC. Let's keep the show rolling with Rob Tognoni.

legendary bluesman John Mayall, along with the wonderful guitarist Joe Walsh. The tune Cards on the Table, written by Mayall from the 2017 album Talk About That. Before that, the San Francisco band The Carmen Ratty Band, featuring Jill Dineen on vocals, their original song Get in Line from their new album Come to Me. That's their second album. Rob Tognoni opened that set. He's from Australia and is known as the Tasmanian Devil. Here with his original Beera for Lyra, the title track from his 2015 album. Up next is Luther Johnson.

0: Thank you very much.
1: That's a band from North Dakota, Jennifer Lynn and the Groove Revival. She plays lead guitar and is the main vocalist. Here with a cover of Grace Slick's White Rabbit, of course, made famous by the Jefferson Airplane all those years ago. That's from Jennifer's new album, Electric Eden. Before that, guitarist J.P. Soares with fiddle player Ann Harris. He's from Boca Raton and fronts J.P. Soares and the Red Hots. She's a fiddle player from Yellow Springs, Ohio. Going to South Carolina, written by Soares from his latest album, Gypsy Blue Review. And opening that set, Luther Johnson, who hails from Davisboro, Georgia. He played for years with Muddy Waters. His original song, Born in Georgia. That's the title track from his 2003 album. This is award-winning guitarist David Gogo.

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That's guitarist and singer Galia Vol, who's originally from Belgium and specializes in slide guitar. Her original song, Ride, from her newest album, Burn the House Down. Before that, a couple of acts from Canada. Garrett Mason from Nova Scotia performed Something About You from his 2008 album, Love and Sound. And before that, David Gogo, who hails from British Columbia, the tune Well Worth the Wait, a song he wrote with Steve Mariner from his 2024 release, Yeah. Up next, a nine-piece outfit from Nashville, Heavy Drunk.

That's Kent Burnside, grandson of legendary bluesman R.L. Burnside, and one of the many Burnsides who have gone into blues. His original I Heard from his album from last year, Hill Country Blood. And at the top, Heavy Drunk, the Night in Peace band from Nashville, led by singer-songwriter Rob Robinson. The tune Leaving Trunk by Sleepy John Estes, maybe the most well-known performance of that song, was by Taj Mahal. This from the 2023 album, You Don't Know Me. Well, that'll about wrap up Blues Power for this week. Thanks so much for tuning in. I'm Brian Hamilton. We'll close out with the one and only Jimi Hendrix and the song Power to Love.

0: it's Sam. Join me every Sunday at 3 for Screen Door Songs. 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You never know where the music's going to come from next. 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

Good evening, everyone, and welcome to the show. You're listening to Blue Youth, a part of WTC Chattanooga, 88.1 FM. I'm your host, Spencer Gadd. We've got a lot of killer garage rock tracks for y'all this evening. That first one we heard was titled Grass Stain by the band Cross Country off of their 2016 album, Trials. Coming up, we've got music from Parkhead Courts and Le Tigre. But first, it's the North Carolina trio Being Dead with a couple tracks off of their 2024 album, Eels. This is Van Gogh's and Godzilla Rises.

That was the Tijuana Panthers, with the track Creature off of their 2015 album, Max Baker. Before that was the Chicago group Parquet Courts, with the tracks Borrowed Time and Careers in Combat off of their 2013 debut, Light Up Gold. And we heard Decepticon, by Le Tigre off of their 1999 self-titled album. 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I'm your host, Spencer Gadd. We're going to get pretty fuzz-heavy in this next block of songs, as we'll hear from The OCs and Spirit of the Beehive. But first is the British punk group Idols, who are really one of the best bands out there right now. Off of their 2024 album, Tank, this is Pop, Pop, Pop, and Dancer.

Love is the love.

That was The OCs, with the track Earthling off of their 2024 album, Sorx 80. Before that was their track Toe Cutter Thumbbuster off of 2013's Floating Coffin, and the title track to Spirit of the Beehive's 2018 album, Hypnic Jerks. 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I'm your host, Spencer Gadd. We're going to keep it going as we've got new music coming up from Joe. But first, it's a few from the band Fourth Wanderers off their incredible 2025 album, The Longer This Goes On. This is Springboard and To Know Me, To Love Me.

That was the New Zealand trio Office Dog, with the tracks Teeth and Hand in Hand off of their killer 2024 album Spiel. We also heard the new one from Joe, titled Awake, off of 2025's The Crux. That brings us to the end of our show tonight. You've been listening to Blue Youth, a part of WTC Chattanooga, 88.1 FM. I'm your host, Spencer Gadd. Backing music tonight was provided by the Chattanooga bands Red Vincent and Oki Turbo. Both of these bands have new albums available everywhere, so go check these out. Thank you all for listening. Be sure to tune back in same time next week. I'll be here with more great music.

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1: Coming up on Open to Debate, life, liberty, and the pursuit of happiness. The phrase is etched into our collective imagination, but when it comes down to it, what does it mean to pursue happiness? Is happiness, as the founders believed, about good deeds and high moral standards?
2: Jefferson and the other founders all defined happiness not as feeling good, but being good, the pursuit of virtue, not the pursuit of pleasure. And broadly, virtue meant self-mastery, character improvement, self-improvement.
1: Or is it about heeding our inner hedonist and seeking joy and pleasure where we can?
3: 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We're not talking just about bodily sensual pleasures. We're talking about any kind of enjoyment.
1: 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That's right after the news.
4: Live from NPR News, I'm Giles Snyder. President Trump did not get what he wanted when it comes to birthright citizenship. The U.S. Supreme Court Tuesday rejected his day one executive order that sought to deny citizenship to children born to undocumented or temporary residents. NPR's Kerry Johnson says the court relied on a long-settled understanding of the 14th Amendment.
5: Not a complete surprise, given the way the oral argument went in this case. Remember, Chief Justice John Roberts actually said to the Solicitor General, John Sauer, it may be a different world with respect to people being able to travel to the United States way more easily than they did in the 1890s, but it's the same Constitution, the same 14th Amendment.
4: The court did give Trump something to celebrate. The justices allowed states to ban transgender athletes from competing in girls and women's sports at publicly funded schools. Capitol Hill, the Republican-led House, started the July 4th holiday break early. GOP leaders sent House members home after a group of hardliners blocked the annual defense bill, demanding Senate passage of President Trump's voter ID legislation. Tuesday's primaries in Democratic-leaning Colorado provided some more data points that could come into play in the November elections, NPR's Sage Miller reports.
6: The momentum around candidates aligned with the Democratic Socialists of America extended to Colorado. 29-year-old Democratic Socialist and political newcomer Milat Quirós beat longtime Democratic incumbent Diana DeGette for the nomination in Colorado's deep blue 1st Congressional District. Democrats picked State Representative Manny Rutenel as their nominee in the state's most competitive district. Democrats hope to flip it come November. The district is about 40% Latino, and Rutenel touted his Latino background and promised to be tough on ICE. He'll face Republican incumbent Congressman Gabe Evans. In Colorado's race for governor, State Attorney General Phil Weiser is the Democratic nominee. But the Republican nominee is unknown. The race is still too close to call. Sage Miller, NPR News.
4: The U.S. and Iran both say they've sent delegations to Qatar, but as NPR's Ruth Sherlock reports, they will not be meeting with each other.
7: The White House says President Trump's son-in-law Jared Kushner and special envoy Steve Witkoff have gone to Doha. Iran says it's meeting with Qatari officials on topics including the release of billions of dollars in frozen assets that was in the Memorandum of Understanding, the MOU the US and Iran signed. Iran's president has said he expects around half, $6 billion, of its frozen assets in Qatar to be released in this interim phase. Underpinning the hurry here is a lack of trust on both sides, but the Iranians in particular are worried that with all the back and forth and failed previous talks, the Trump administration would renege on its commitments. Ruth Sherlock, NPR News, Beirut.
4: And you're listening to NPR News. A new law in California is intended to help clear up some of the confusion over food expiration dates. Manufacturers currently use dozens of different variations of labeling like sell-by, freshest-by, and use-by. Lance Orozco of member station KCLU reports on the new law that takes effect today.
8: How do you know when the food you buy is no longer safe to use? Some labels say sell-by, but people sometimes mistake that for an expiration date and throw out food that's still good. The result is a lot of waste. Recycling experts say more than 2 billion meals in California alone are thrown out annually. Under California's new law, packages can no longer have sell-by dates. They have to say best if used by to show peak freshness and use by. That's when a product is no longer safe to eat. The law's author says this could be a model for national legislation, but it took multiple tries with the food industry to get the state rule passed. For NPR News, I'm Lance Orozco in Thousand Oaks, California.
4: Forecasters warning of dangerous and record-breaking heat. Intense heat and humidity have been baking the Midwest and Great Lakes states. And the National Weather Service says conditions will intensify with heat index values topping 100 degrees in some areas as the hot conditions move into the eastern U.S. World Cup, France's Kylian Mbappe is now tied with Argentina's Lionel Messi for the tournament's goal-scoring lead. Mbappe matched Messi's 6 goals, scoring twice in Tuesday in France's 3-0 victory over Sweden. I'm Giles Snyder, NPR News.
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10: This Week in This American Life. Stories for this year's July 4th semi-quincentennial. And yes, I had to look up that word that means 250th. We have Jia Young Fan on the moment she realized what the most American question is. Pablo Torre on our very American love of yelling at refs and umpires.
11: So much of what going to a baseball game is like is using the airspace around you as this pillow you can scream into.
10: That's this week.
12: This is Open to Debate. I'm John Donvan. Hi, everybody. When Thomas Jefferson penned the Declaration of Independence, he described 3 inalienable rights, I'm sure you know them, life, liberty, and the pursuit of happiness. As of this July 4th, it will have been 250 years since those words became foundational to the then new nation. So why, after all this time, does it feel like we're more confused than ever about this pursuit of happiness thing? According to many metrics, the most recent World Happiness Report places the United States at number 23, trailing countries like Saudi Arabia, Austria, and Costa Rica, to name just a few. Plus, many people are reporting depression at record highs. Young people and older adults in particular appear to struggle. Health officials are trying to solve our loneliness epidemic. As we approach this anniversary, it feels like the right moment to ask, what did the founders actually mean by the pursuit of happiness? And are we going about it the right way? Today's episode is a reflection on those ideas. It originally aired in 2024 and was moderated by my friend and colleague, Naima Raza, the excellent journalist who hosts her own podcast, Smart Girl Dumb Questions, which is also an excellent program. You can find it wherever you get your podcasts. So with that said, Naima, take it away.
1: Life, liberty, and the pursuit of happiness. It's a familiar refrain and a trifecta enshrined in the United States Declaration of Independence. 3 unalienable rights that are endowed to man and secured, we're told, by the institution of government. Yet happiness feels increasingly elusive. Over a quarter of American adults report having experienced depression. How exactly do we pursue happiness? Is it via virtue, which is this idea that maybe we become happy by being good or doing good? Or is it pleasure that we become happy by making ourselves feel good? This is a kind of debate that you could have in a philosophical realm between Stoics and hedonists. But today we're approaching it with 2 divergent perspectives. We're exploring the pursuit of happiness with a legal scholar who brings a historical lens for the primacy of virtue, and a philosopher who will argue for the value of pleasure. Let me introduce our debaters. On the virtue side of this conversation, we have Jeffrey Rosen. He's the CEO and president of the National Constitution Center and the author of the recent book, The Pursuit of Happiness, How Classical Writers on Virtue Inspired the Lives of Founders and Defined America. He also happens to be a returning debater. Hi, Jeffrey. Good to have you here.
2: Hi, great to be back.
1: And arguing that pleasure is the key to happiness, we welcome Roger Crisp, who's a professor of moral philosophy at the University of Oxford, where he's also a UERO fellow and a tutor in the philosophy at St. Anne's College. Roger is the author of several books, including Sacrifice Regained, Morality and Self-Interest in British Moral Philosophy from Hobbes to Bentham. Roger, thank you for being here today.
3: Thank you for the invitation, Naomi. It's great to be here.
1: Excellent. I'm going to get to opening arguments in a moment, but before that, I have a quick question because I've just run through a number of credentials you both have, very esteemed. But there's one I think would be important for our listeners to understand as well, which is whether you're happy. So, Roger, let me start with you. Just a quick question. Are you coming to this debate happy? And what does that mean to you?
3: I am happy. And that means I'm enjoying positive mental states through participating in this interesting debate.
1: Excellent. Jeffrey, let me ask you, are you happy?
2: Well, I have learned that happiness includes virtues like industry. So this morning I got up and I did my reading and writing and I was industrious and therefore I'm happy.
1: Excellent. And having read your book, I believe you're happier yet for having studied happiness because it got you into sonnet writing and memorization. Excellent. So I want to, with that established, with your happiness credentials established and the definitions thereof, let's dive into opening statements. We want each of you to take a few minutes to explain your position. So Jeffrey, I'll invite you up first. And based on your research, how would you articulate the virtue side of this conversation, that happiness is doing good rather than feeling good?
2: So during COVID, I set out to read the books on Thomas Jefferson's reading list that he said informed his understanding of happiness as being good rather than feeling good. And this was an unusual project. I'd noted that both Ben Franklin and Thomas Jefferson had made lists of 12 or 13 virtues for daily living, and both of them chose as mottos for their project an excerpt from Cicero's Tusculan Disputations that said essentially, without virtue, happiness cannot be. So during COVID, I set out to read Cicero, which I'd never read before, despite my wonderful liberal arts education, as well as the other books in the natural philosophy or religion section of Jefferson's reading list. And these included Marcus Aurelius, Epictetus, Seneca's letters, as well as Enlightenment philosophers like Locke, Lord Bolingbroke, Hume's essays, and a few others. And what I found after a year of reading these books of classical moral philosophy is that for all of them, first of all, they contained the phrase, the pursuit of happiness, and Jefferson and the other founders relied on these sources in drafting the Declaration, and all defined happiness not as feeling good, but being good, the pursuit of virtue, not the pursuit of pleasure. And broadly, virtue meant different things over the ages, of course, but it had to do with self-mastery, character improvement, self-improvement, using your powers of reason to moderate your unreasonable passions and emotions so that you could be your best self and serve others, to use the modern formulation. It's really a form of impulse control, resisting your immediate urges and unproductive emotions like anger, jealousy, and fear, so you can achieve the calm self-mastery that makes us productive and self-possessed citizens. And then I set out to see how the founders applied these lessons in their own lives. And again, what I learned came as a revelation. They talked constantly about their efforts to achieve virtuous self-mastery, to calm their anxieties. They fell short in important respects, in most notoriously slavery, where the enslavers acknowledged their own hypocrisy. Patrick Henry said, "Is it not amazing that he owned slaves even as he viewed slavery as violating natural rights?" But he confessed that it was simple avarice or greed that made it impossible for him to give up the lifestyle that slavery afforded. And yet, despite that hypocrisy, the founders were remarkably productive into their old age. And if they had a virtue that they continued to practice, it was industry. Jefferson's reading list is so inspiring in its rigor in prescribing what you should read and at what time of day. And it's inspiring to see Jefferson and Adams as old men exchanging the latest books they've read. And Adams so excited to learn that Pythagoras, a founder of Greek moral philosophy, had traveled in the East and read the Hindu Vedas. And Adams extracting from the wisdom of the East and West this idea that we are what we think. Life is shaped by the mind. And only by abandoning attachment to external results can we control the only thing we can control, which is our own thoughts and actions, and achieve the calm self-mastery that defines happiness. This project changed my life. It changed the way I thought about both personal and public happiness. I came to see it was important to be a good citizen and to be a good person. The personal self-government was necessary for political self-government. But the biggest takeaway was just changing my reading habits. And now, inspired by the founders, every morning I try to wake up and do actual deep reading rather than browsing and surfing. And I found that more than anything else, this immensely improves my happiness and has convinced me that the pursuit of happiness requires the pursuit of virtuous self-mastery.
1: Thank you very much, Jeffrey, for those opening remarks. Roger, I'm going to hand off to you right now to make your opening argument. Please tell us your case for why happiness is about feeling good rather than doing good.
3: Well, thanks very much, Naima, and thank you, Jeffrey, for that outline of your position. The debate we're taking part in is an ancient one, and I think one could see it beginning with the death of Socrates. At his trial, Socrates insisted several times that virtue was the only thing that mattered in one's life. It's the only constituent of happiness. This view was defended by many of the followers of Socrates, including, of course, Plato and Aristotle. But in the case of Aristotle, he took time to explain how being virtuous is also bound to give you the most pleasure, because he realized how plausible it is to say that pleasure is good and suffering or pain is bad. That just seems to me a very clear, intuitively plausible position. So I think we need to be clear that Jeffrey's position is interpreted in one way, a very strong one. He's saying that there's nothing good about pleasure and there's nothing bad about pain or suffering. And that is what Socrates said. But of course, Socrates had a pupil called Aristippus, who's often identified as the first hedonist, who ran with that idea that pleasure is intuitively not only a good, but the good. In other words, anything else is good only insofar as it gives you pleasure. That could include virtue. So there's nothing to stop a hedonist saying the virtuous life is the best one. But it's the best one because it gives you the greatest balance of pleasure over pain. So I think what I would ask people to do is just reflect upon that question. Are you really ready to deny that pleasure is good and pain or suffering is bad? I'd also like to stress that we're not talking just about bodily sensual pleasures. We're talking about any kind of enjoyment. So it could be the enjoyment of virtue. It could be the enjoyment of accomplishing something with your life. It could be the enjoyment of spending time with your friends and your family. The enjoyments that Jeffrey there appeared to be admitting to having experienced early in the morning of reading these great works of philosophy and history and so on. We also need, I think, to remember that there's a difference between saying that enjoyment is the only thing that matters on the one hand, and saying on the other that you should always be aiming consciously at enjoyment in your own life. The chances are if you do that, you'll fail. So if you imagine somebody who becomes a tennis player and then tries always to gain maximum enjoyment from any game that they're playing, they'll probably enjoy the games less than if they concentrate on playing the best tennis. So there's no reason for a hedonist not to take many of the goods, such as virtue or accomplishment or knowledge or friendship, and advocate that they be pursued. But they're advocating that just because pursuing those goods indirectly will give you the greatest balance of pleasure over pain.
1: Thank you very much, Roger, for that. Thanks to you both. We now know where you stand and why. So we're going to take a quick break. And when we're back, we're going to dig deeper into this question of whether the pursuit of happiness is rooted in virtue or in pleasure. I'm Naima Raza. This is Open to Debate, and we'll be right back.

0: That's Rachel McIntyre Smith, and this is the Local Music Minute on WUTC.
1: Welcome back to Open to Debate. I'm your moderator, Naima Reza, and we're debating the pursuit of happiness, virtue, or pleasure. We just heard opening remarks from our two debaters, Jeffrey Rosen, the CEO and president of the National Constitution Center and author of the book, The Pursuit of Happiness, and Roger Crisp, a professor of moral philosophy at Oxford University and author of the book, Sacrifice Regained. I want to take a moment to just summarize a bit of your positions that you articulated. Jeffrey, your position really comes from the founding fathers, but also actually from before them. It looks at the sources, the primary sources that the founders consulted in reading lists like Jefferson. So everything from Cicero to Locke, and even moving towards Eastern literature or wisdom. The root is that it is by doing good that you will become happy, that it's self-mastery and this idea of being your best self and helping others that will give you industry, good citizenship, that will give you that market happiness. And it really, it's a basis in kind of recognizing your own limits, your own agency and self-control. And that kind of self-control and discipline can transcend oneself and create a society that is controlled, happy, and masterful in some way. And Roger, I understand your argument saying you acknowledge, look, this is a dominant historical perspective that dates back to Socrates. However, there are offshoots early on in that philosophy that we really need to consult, one being Aristotle, and then much more so Aristippus, who's this kind of father of hedonism, as you called him, who looked at virtue as a potential for pleasure, but also really looked at other pleasures. So virtue could be a path to pleasure, but it's not the only path to pleasure. And your key basis for this argument is, look, virtue is a part of pleasure. Pleasure is bigger than how we conceive it. And also, if we don't acknowledge that that pleasure is critical in the pursuit of happiness, we really have to deny that pleasure is good and that pain is bad, which is the premise upon which Socrates and the Stoics kind of came out on this. I do want to dig into the debate now, because Jeffrey, I'm just saying your argument is firmly rooted in this historical definitions of the pursuit of happiness. You acknowledge in your opening statement that, look, there was some hypocrisies here. The founders, most of them practiced slavery, for example. I also, in reading your work, noticed that they were constantly anxious, not necessarily the happiest people in their writings, and also that they have an incentive here, that these founders were looking for control in some way. They were looking to erect government. And so it was in their interest for people to be self-regulated so that they could regulate them. So I just want to start with asking you, Jeffrey, why are these founders the right source on happiness and on virtue?
2: Well, they may or may not be, but it's not the founders who are our source, but all of ancient philosophy. And it's my argument is that this was the understanding of happiness that persisted from earliest times through perhaps the 1960s. And what's so striking is that the classical understanding is not at all inconsistent with the hedonism that Roger Crisp so thoughtfully outlined. But the idea that arose in the 1960s that immediate gratification is the source of happiness, whether it's sex, drugs, and rock and roll, or just you do you, or let it all hang out. The idea that just by greed is good, by gratifying our immediate desires without the sober second thoughts that can lead us to serve our long-term interests, that's the key to happiness. And that's a position that I think is not either supported by the founders, by the classical philosophy, or by modern happiness literature. And that's the position that I'd argue against.
1: That makes sense. In psychological terms, we would say deny yourself the marshmallow in that famous experiment, not instant gratification.
2: Absolutely. It all comes back to the marshmallow test. And it's really striking how, whether classical or enlightenment, that idea of sober second thoughts was really the definition of happiness.
1: Right. I want to bring it to a contemporary lens, because I think there's a very important cultural conversation. The 60s is one key moment, but there's something happening right now amongst millennials, zillennials. There's this cultural shift toward well-being. You hear a lot about boundaries, self-care, quiet quitting, you do you. And so I wonder whether this is virtuous or it's pleasurable, and whether it will ultimately result in happiness. Roger, maybe I'll ask you to address this first.
3: Absolutely. I think there is that movement. And I think Jeffrey and I may be on the same page here in that we might both agree that the best way to live your life is not to pursue immediate sensual pleasure. That will not give you the greatest happiness. What will give you the greatest happiness, as far as I'm concerned, is having meaningful work, having a decent income, family and friends and so on. I don't think it's anything mysterious. I think we actually know what the sources of happiness are, and people have known for thousands of years what the sources of happiness are. But these sources are being forgotten by some people who claim that we should aim for short-term pleasures. Or, for example, we should aim for the maximum income we have at the cost of other goods in our lives. I think when people talk about well-being, people like Richard Layard, for example, people who promote happiness, what they mean by that is not short-term pleasure. They mean contentment, life satisfaction, and so on. And the things that I mentioned, I think, are going to give you that. And that's what I think many people will be aiming at in their life, those sources of long-term happiness or enjoyment. Now, is that virtuous, that kind of life? Well, not necessarily, because, some rather vicious people might have some pretty good family relationships and meaningful work and so on. Equally, I think virtue can be a sort of satisfaction for many people. If you're generally contented with yourself as a decent person, you probably will have a better life.
1: I want to remove this idea of instant gratification, because I do think that you two will agree on that. And I want to focus on the kind of broader movement toward well-being. Jeffrey, I wonder how you see this shift towards well-being and self-care, because I heard you reference you do you culture. And I'm thinking about how you kind of contemplated John Adams' own internal struggle between self-mastery and self-love or vanity.
2: Yes, I wouldn't so quickly set aside the shift from delayed to immediate gratification, because that was the huge cultural shift in the 1960s. And I would be interested, in fact, in Roger's thoughts about why that happened. Some have blamed Freud and the shift from character to personality, others the Romantic movement. Others just note that pop culture itself came to celebrate immediate gratification and blame the cultural contradictions of capitalism, exacerbated by our new internet culture. But that is the shift. And I think Roger and I are on the same page about the satisfactions of work and relationships and so forth. We might debate the particular virtues that lead to long-term well-being. As he says, it's quite true that vicious people can have good family relationships. It is striking that the 13 virtues that Ben Franklin enumerated were glosses on the four classical virtues of prudence, temperance, courage, and justice. And they were really virtues of the mind, of the soul, industry, resolution, cleanliness, habits of daily living, jumping off of Pythagoras' 76 golden virtues that lead us to delayed gratification. And that's why it's all about habits. And that's why it's possible to have tremendous hypocrisy on important moral matters like slavery and being addicted to the avaricious lifestyle that it made possible, and still be industrious and have good family relationships.
1: I want to take a moment just, Roger, for you to address that question of what happened in the 60s, this kind of age of sex, drugs, and rock and roll. And do you think it's as dangerous or as problematic as being just simply about instant gratification? Or do you think that there were actually some good elements that emerged in that time period?
3: I would like to talk about the 60s. I'm not an expert. I was nine in 1970. But let me go back first to the 5th century, 4th century Athens. Because I think there's an issue arising in what Jeffrey said about what counts as a virtue, how we understand the idea of a virtue. So the ancient word for that is arete, and it's usually translated as virtue, and it's usually understood to mean moral virtue, the kind of thing that we'd refer to as generosity or kindness or justice or something like that. But it also means excellence. So they would have talked, for example, about the excellence of a racehorse. And of course, it would be absurd to talk about a racehorse having moral virtues. It means that they've excelled in various ways. So I think we can extend the notion of virtues to include excellences of various kinds. And so, for example, the reading of the books that Geoffrey mentioned might be hard to slot under the heading of any particular moral virtue, but I presume that it wouldn't be difficult to see that as his exercising his own intellectual capacities and advancing his knowledge in a way that could be described as directing himself towards excellence. Now, I take it in the 60s, that ideal of living one's life was very much in the background, and people were thinking maybe as a result of the release from the pressures of the Second World War and so on, and as Geoffrey was saying, the growth of capitalism and advertising and so on, people did start to focus much more on the short term, and it turned out for many people to be a terrible mistake.
1: Geoffrey, I'm curious, looking at something like doctors, which is the most virtuous career perhaps I could think of, you know, you imagine medical professionals, therefore, by the idea that virtue would be critical in this pursuit of happiness, would be happy. And yet studies suggest that doctors are far from happy. Their burnout rates have spiked post-COVID. Healthcare workers, in many cases, are more likely to be depressed or suicidal than the general population. I know you're not an expert in psychology or the medical profession, but I do wonder how you square that virtuous life and its outcomes against the framers' ideas that doing good is happiness.
2: Well, I would resist the impulse to talk about virtue in the abstract. You could have a doctor who's dissatisfied by the burnout of work, but is successful in practicing mindfulness and calming his anxieties, or can have effective personal relationships with his kids, but is dissatisfied by health insurance. There's no such thing as a virtuous profession. Very important to stress, this is a radically empowering philosophy of self-mastery, and each individual has the opportunity on not only a daily but hourly basis to try to achieve that calm tranquility that defines self-mastery, which makes possible long-term happiness. There's such connections to the Eastern traditions, and that idea that we are what we think in life shaped by the mind is so important.
1: Right. I want to ask about that, this idea of kind of regardless of whatever is going on around us, because that kind of stoicism, I don't know, Roger, I'm curious to explore your perspective on it, because, you know, one way of looking at what's happening to medical professionals, but just anyone in a very challenging position, is around pain and pleasure. So how do you think those factor in?
3: Well, I think virtue and pleasure are quite different. So I have to admit that a vicious person could live a very enjoyable and happy life, and equally a virtuous person might be very unhappy. And I take it that doctors are in that category. I was struck there by Geoffrey's mention of calm tranquility, because I take it that most people we count as virtuous, or many people that we count as virtuous, would live lives of calm tranquility. It's just that you need more than, you know, so doctors are not racked by guilt. You know, they're quite happy with what they're doing. It's just that there are other sources of happiness which are not available to them, like sufficient recreation.
1: Geoffrey really makes a case, I think, relying on historical definitions of the pursuit of happiness, that, and really these Federalist Papers as a kind of manual to public happiness. So a state built on virtuous and happy citizens would be a virtuous state. I'm curious, Roger, if you can imagine an alternative hypothetical, or make a case that a nation might be better off, might be happier, if its citizens focused on feeling good rather than doing good, and not feeling good in that instant gratification extreme version of it, but thinking about pleasure and pain.
3: Well, I think I could make a case for that. I mean, it has been made by people like Richard Layard and others in recent years. And in fact, Keir Starmer has said he will judge every policy not only by its effect on our gross domestic product, but also by its effect on well-being. And I do think the term well-being is perhaps better here than feeling good, because feeling good does suggest something rather fleeting, whereas what we're talking about is life satisfaction. And really, that's what matters to people, if they understand properly what does matter to them. I mean, obviously, some people will think it really matters to them how much they earn, and they will spend their whole lives trying to maximise their income and then realise at the end that it hasn't been worth it. But on the whole, I think people do understand that their well-being is what really does matter to them.
1: Right. And it's interesting to think of well-being as a policy lever. But also there's another debate here, which is around kind of safety of democracy. And I think, Jeffrey, you get into that a bit with this idea of the Federalist Papers as a kind of manual for public happiness. So I'm curious, Jeffrey, how you see the country faring on that right now.
2: It's so striking that the founders' main concern was demagogues who would flatter the people into seeking immediate gratification and exchange for cheap luxuries would surrender liberty to a Caesar or a Cleon who would install himself as a president for life. And it's so striking to see both Jefferson and Hamilton fearing a demagogue. Jefferson actually fearing that in the future, an unscrupulous demagogue might lose an election by a few votes, cry foul, and refuse to leave office. Hamilton fearing that it would take the form of a Caesar. For both of them, personal self-government was necessary for political self-government unless citizens could resist choosing the most factionate candidate who would promise them immediate gratification, that they would, the Republic would fall. And that's why Washington, at the end of his life, says, without virtue, the Republic will fall. And by virtue, he means virtuous self-mastery, learning the principles of liberty so you can defend them, and having the humility to engage in civil dialogue with those you disagree with, once again, resisting immediate gratification so that cool reason can slowly prevail. This is the very philosophy of the American system of government in America and around the world. We are seeing demagogues who are threatening to subvert democracy by flattering the people in precisely this way. And I would argue in this debate that the founders were correct, that unless citizens can muster that virtuous self-mastery and find personal self-government, then the Republic will indeed risk falling to demagogues and authoritarians.
1: And so you're arguing that it really comes from the bottom up, that a virtuous leader is not enough. It needs to be a virtuous citizenry.
2: How can you achieve self-government on a wide scale unless citizens can literally govern themselves? And that's why Jefferson and Washington and all the founders are so keen on education. And they're not sure the experiment will survive. And in fact, many are quite pessimistic that the people won't take the time to educate themselves about the principles of liberty and to vote wisely. And that's why Madison is so excited about this new technology, the broadside press, that will allow citizens to publish complicated arguments like the Federalist Papers in the newspapers so that reason can slowly diffuse across the land. And in our world of Instagram and X or whatever it's called, and enraged to engage, and a media environment that's so polarizing, there's a very serious question about whether or not the founders were too optimistic. And that's why it's so urgently important that citizens at this crucially challenging moment for democracy look to ourselves and try to find in ourselves the virtuous self-mastery that will be necessary to keep the Republic.
1: Thank you for that, Jeffrey. It's very passionate on that topic and seems very urgent right now, given the stakes. Roger, I'm curious if you have a different perspective.
3: I think self-mastery is desirable, but not in itself. It's because people who have self-mastery and autonomy are happy. And there's a very strong correlation between good government and happiness or well-being.
1: Thank you. We're going to wrap our discussion there. When we come back, we're going to continue discussing this question, the pursuit of happiness, virtue or pleasure. And we'll be inviting in some other voices to help probe at that right after the break.

Did you know Bruce Springsteen once played in Chattanooga and less than 1,000 people showed up? This is your local history minute from WUTC. By the time Bruce Springsteen arrived in Chattanooga, he had released 3 albums, including the critically acclaimed Born to Run. He had graced the cover of Newsweek and Time magazine and had been hailed as rock's next sensation. But when he took the stage of the Memorial Auditorium on April 26, 1976, 4,000 of the 5,000 seats were empty. And that's despite the low, low ticket price of only $6. The show was a bust, and Bruce Springsteen never returned to

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1: Or through pleasure, feeling good. I'm your moderator, Naima Raza. I'm joined by our debaters here today, Jeffrey Rosen, the legal scholar and author of the book, The Pursuit of Happiness, and Roger Crisp, philosopher and author of Sacrifice Regained. We're going to bring in some other voices now, members of the audience who have been listening in on this conversation and who will want to help probe it further, I think. So first up, we have Helen Russell. She's the author of The Year of Living Danishly and the new book, The Danish Secret to Happy Kids. Helen, the mic is yours.
2: Thank you so much. I wonder, we haven't talked about inequality. And I wonder, coming from the Nordic countries, I've lived in the Nordic countries for 11 years now. You know, the Nordic countries have topped the happiness polls. And I wonder, they're not nailing all of these 12 things that you talk about. I just wonder how much you can divorce happiness from politics, reducing inequality. The idea of deep breathing every morning sounds lovely, but it feels like a luxury for many of us in the world, especially caregivers. I have three small children. Deep breathing in the morning, not an option. So I'd love, inequality, the semantics of that and how you feel like the Nordic countries play out in this respect.
3: Wonderful. Well, a crucial question and very important to stress that this philosophy of self-mastery was the opposite of elitist for most of American history. And it was so inspiring for me to see great figures like Phyllis Wheatley, the first published Black poet who learned about the classics from her enslavers, studying with their children and wrote poems of virtue that were acclaimed by Washington and all of London society. And then there's Frederick Douglass, who paid for boys on the streets of Baltimore to teach him how to read with bread after his wicked master forbade him from learning how to read. And then he bought with bread a copy of this golden book, The Columbian Orator, which had excerpts from the classics and convinced him to be the greatest abolitionist of his time. So this is the opposite of an elitist philosophy only available to educated white men. It has inspired freedom fighters from Phyllis Wheatley to Douglass to Ruth Bader Ginsburg to great figures of the civil rights movement today. However, you raise a really important practical question. What about kids? And during those child raising years, simply finding time in the day for the deep reading and focus and reflection that's necessary for this kind of growth is a tremendous challenge. That is why Justice Ginsburg always said that until men and women take equal responsibility for child rearing, women will never be truly equal. But just carving out some time during the day, an hour or at least for yourself, a room of your own, and for deep reading and reflection, it does require some support from a spouse or from society, but it is crucial for the pursuit of happiness.
2: I wonder, in terms of the idea of bottom up, I guess having lived in the Nordic countries and being raised in Margaret Thatcher's Britain, I had a real mind shift coming over to here. The Nordic countries don't come top of the happiness polls every year because it's just a magical place where fairies rule everything. It's because the taxes are high and there's a welfare safety net that looks after everyone, at least in theory. So the idea of self-mastery and putting it all on the individual and this idea of well-being and developing ourselves is wonderful, but doesn't it have to come from above too?
4: Well, I think it's. I don't think it's any coincidence that the Nordic countries always come top, and I think there is a connection there with inequality, in that inequality is highly inefficient. In that, it, essentially, once you start earning about above $75,000, it's not going to make any difference how much more you have. So it's a waste, a real waste in terms of happiness, but also it doesn't feel great to live in a society where there's a bunch of people going around flaunting their wealth and making you feel inadequate. And I think it's important to remember also that there's actually in itself nothing bad about inequality. I mean, we could get rid of inequality by making everybody equally badly off, and that wouldn't improve things a great deal. What happens in the Nordic countries is that everybody is more concerned about the worse off than in most other countries. And that's a win-win situation, because

0: If you live in a society like Norway, however well off you are, you're going to do better.
1: Thank you, Roger. Appreciate that. Up next, we have Nancy Sherman. She's a distinguished professor and faculty affiliate at Georgetown University's Center on National Security and the Law. Nancy, welcome.
2: So let me ask Roger a question that sort of bounces off some of Jeffrey's remarks. I mean, I love the Stoics. I write about the Stoics. My last book was Stoic Wisdom. But they are an austere bunch. And Cicero found the Stoic self-therapy not very helpful for his particular predicament, which was the loss of his daughter in childbirth. And so he's railing against them a lot for not leaving room for grief and pain. So one of the questions is, they've got to leave room in this project of self-improvement for the feelings that are really hard and hard to digest and metabolize. And that leads us a little bit to pleasure. And the question is, so where exactly does pleasure figure in this? And I would add here, I'm a child of the 60s in some way, and I love dancing to rock and roll. It's the most fun sort of thing. I love giggling with my grandchildren. I can't think of a greater pleasure of having them tell me a joke. So the question is, Roger, where do all those figure in a good life?
0: Thanks, Nancy. I think you raise a very interesting question about the negative emotions. So, for example, if somebody's a hedonist and somebody close to them dies, should they take some kind of medication to dull the grief because there's nothing good about it? I guess I'm inclined to think not, because of the pleasure we take in friendship and the indirectness of the concern that we have for pleasure. What we're really concerned about is our friends and the relationship with them. And it's great to have those relationships. And it would affect our current relationships if we were just ready to take a pill to dull the grief when one of them passes away. But that's not to say that that grief is not bad.
2: But what about the pleasure, if I can just persist for a half sec? Is the pleasure that you experience in this whole range of things from sun on your face to giggling, to being virtuous, is that all the same stuff so that you can just experience happiness that way?
0: Well, I'm inclined to say yes. I mean, there are lots of different kinds of enjoyment, but it's all enjoyment. And that seems to correlate with what neuroscience is telling us. It's the same circuits that fire when you're drinking Coke or listening to Beethoven.
1: Thank you, Nancy, for being with us.
2: My pleasure.
1: Now we have Monica. Monica Parker is the Wall Street Journal bestselling author of The Power of Wonder, a co-founder of Hatch Analytics, which focuses on remote work. Monica, welcome. What is your question for our debaters today?
3: I'm struck by both your arguments seem to be so wrapped up in capitalism. And in this capitalistic world, we've got chief happiness officers, World Happiness Reports, Happy Planet Index. And yet the reality is we're so terrible at making ourselves happy. I think the latest statistic is 280 million people globally suffer from depression. But I posit maybe that seeking happiness is just folly. How can we suggest to people that they should be happy in poverty, they should be happy in Gaza, people grieving or in burnout should be happy? Defend to me why you even believe we should be pursuing happiness, as opposed to, say, a mixed emotion like wonder or awe that people can achieve in any condition, both good and bad.
1: Jeffrey, maybe you can answer that, and maybe from the perspective of the founders in particular.
4: Wonderful question. You're quite right that there's nothing necessarily compatible about extreme capitalism with this rational pursuit of virtue and excellence. We've talked about the ways that, as Daniel Bell noted, the cultural contradictions of capitalism may undermine the industry and work ethic on which it relies for success by creating a consumer culture that demands immediate gratification. I do think that the internet has made this so much worse. So all this is to say that, indeed, living according to reason, which is living according to wonder and awe, which is connecting to divine harmony, may indeed be the duty as well as the rights of life, the core to the unalienable right to pursue happiness. But the one thing that's not, and I think we're all agreed, is immediate gratification for its own sake.
1: Thank you, Monica, for that question. We have our final question here from Emily Austin, an associate professor of philosophy at Wake Forest University. Emily, welcome. What is your question?
5: I just wrote a book on Epicureanism as a way of life, defending Epicureanism. And so I'm kind of team pleasure. I thought I would ask you, Jeffrey, just to tell us a little bit about this sort of famous friendship between an Epicurean and a Stoic, John Adams and Thomas Jefferson, both presidents. Jefferson, at the end of his life, identified himself as an Epicurean, and though Adams adopted a kind of Stoicism. And so there have been these really close friendships between Stoics and Epicureans, like Cicero had his best friend Atticus. And so most people have thought that the Stoics and the Epicureans are very much alike. But where they have differed over time is the idea that the Epicureans denied providence and the idea that the world was ordered for the good and that we are a manifestation of divine will, and that sort of that human beings are animals. And so we come to arrive at virtue instrumentally through our capacities for pleasure and pain and navigating the world. And so I'm kind of curious whether you think, and this maybe goes to Roger as well, whether that kind of gives some sort of advantage to Epicureanism over Stoicism for some people who do kind of reject the providential model and accept a more modern scientific model.
1: Thank you, Emily. So pose it first to Jeffrey and then to Roger, each kind of take a minute to answer this question of Emily's, like, do we need some new conception?
4: Thank you for that wonderful summary, both of the differences among Epicureanism and Stoicism, and also the Adams-Jefferson friendship. And you're so right about their convergence. And what's so striking was their theological convergence, that Adams summed up his mature faith as love God and all his creatures, rejoice in all things. I think you also put your finger on the fact that really the difference comes down to different conceptions of human nature, and the real consequence of this disagreement is in politics, not in theology or philosophies of happiness. Both are in favor of self-mastery, as you say. They did disagree about providence. Jefferson believed in an afterlife, but not a providential God, whereas Adams did. And the big difference is the nature of government. Do you have to have a strong state in order to tame human passions, as Adams insisted? Or are people basically good? Can they be perfected through education, and therefore is a night watchman state necessary to unshackle human potential, as Jefferson did? So that's where the rubber hits the road, I think. But thank you so much for helping us understand that both of them are converging around a classical understanding of happiness.
1: Thank you, Jeffrey. Roger, do you have anything to add to that?
0: Well, I would want to distinguish between, on the one hand, a particular view of happiness or pleasure, where I would be more inclined to side with the Cyrenaics than the Epicureans. I mean, I'm very disinclined to think that pleasure consists in the absence of pain. It's the balance of pleasure over pain. So to detach that kind of question from the question about providence and evolution, and then I think once one's done that, one can see that something like a Cyrenaic position could be attached to an evolutionary account.
1: Well, thank you for that. Thank you for that question, Emily, and to all our questioners who joined us today, Helen, Nancy, and Monica. We're now going to move on to closing statements. This will be the last remarks we have in this conversation. And so, Jeffrey, you'll have the opportunity to go first with a closing remark.
4: Well, thank you so much for this wonderful conversation. We've agreed that the pursuit of happiness consists in the pursuit of virtue and pleasure, and that virtue consists in self-mastery, and self-mastery consists in taming our unreasonable passions and emotions, like anger and jealousy and fear, so we can achieve the calm well-being that will allow us to achieve our potential. I am so excited to have had my life transformed by rediscovering this classical moral philosophy. I was yearning for it when I was in college and studying the Puritans who failed to persuade me about the virtues of a good life through predestination or blind faith. And it's a marvelous inheritance that was really core to American education for most of our history. Middle school, high school, college kids, and law students all read these great classic sources and were inspired to achieve self-mastery and to focus on reading and growing through books. And the big takeaway that I just want to share with all of you is the transformative power of deep reading. A blessing of COVID was to have rediscovered it. I'd really gotten out of the habit of reading outside of my immediate deadlines and work. And the transformative universes that are glistening and waiting for us to rediscover just by setting aside an hour a day to stop browsing and reading is one of the virtues and marvels of this internet age where all of the wisdom of the world is now free and online. So happy reading.
1: Thank you, Jeffrey, for those closing remarks and also for the encouragement to read more. Roger, you're going to have the final word here in this debate. So please take a moment for your closing remarks and convince us why pleasure is the key to happiness.
0: I can't resist by reiterating my initial claim, which was that almost anybody is going to accept that pleasure or enjoyment is good and suffering is bad. But I would also like to point out how many of the things that philosophers and others have listed as independently good turn out to be things that we enjoy or take pleasure in. So, for example, the ancients would list virtue, they would list relationships, friendships, family relationships, knowledge. And then in more recent times, people have stressed the importance of accomplishing something or achieving something with one's life. These are all things that people enjoy. And I think on reflection, and particularly if we think about a life without any enjoyment in it, what we might call an anhedonic life, which has plenty of relationships and achievement and so on, but contains no enjoyment, I think on reflection, we can see that that life is not a life that's good for the person who's living it, because lives that are good for the people living those lives are good because of the well-being, that is the pleasure or the happiness that we find within them. So I think these lists of other goods are helpful because they tell us which way to live our lives, which things to aim at. But it's an indirect way to achieve the real good, which is well-being or enjoyment.
1: Thank you very much, Roger, for that. And that concludes our debate. I'd like to thank our debaters, Jeffrey Rosen and Roger Crisp. We so appreciate you showing up, you approaching this conversation with an open mind, and you're bringing thoughtful disagreement to the table. In short, you're being open to debate. Thank you for being here.
0: Thank you.
4: Thank you so much.
1: And I'd also like to thank our fellow authors and interrogators for being here, for bringing their provocative questions to the table. So thank you, Helen, Nancy, Monica, and Emily. And finally, a big thank you to you, the audience, for tuning in to this episode of Open to Debate.
6: That's it for today. We're going to have more America 250 related episodes coming up, so please stay tuned. And one note before we wrap up. Since our original broadcast of this episode, Jeffrey Rosen is now CEO Emeritus of the National Constitution Center. He has a new book out called Pursuit of Liberty: How Hamilton versus Jefferson Ignited the Lasting Battle Over Power in America. Jeffrey also has a podcast called The Blessings of Liberty. Finally, I want to invite you, our listeners, to join the conversation with us on Substack. 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As a nonprofit, our work is made possible by listeners like you, by the Rosenkrantz Foundation, and by supporters of Open to Debate. Robert Rosenkrantz is our chairman. Our CEO is Leah Matthau. Andrew Lipson is head of production. Michelle DeBersini is head of marketing. Alexis Pangrazzi is our executive producer. The Open to Debate team also includes Gabriella Mayer, Gabrielle Iannicelli, Scott Jacoby, Linda Lee, Katy Perry, and Julia Serkin. Damon Whittemore mixed this episode. Our theme music is by Alex Clement. I'm John Donvan. We'll see you next time on Open to Debate.

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1: I'm Ray Bassett, and today on Scenic Roots, transforming education in and through the arts.
2: They're not just creating art in a vacuum for themselves or to generate income. 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
1: The latest voices from the Arts-Based Collaborative here on our campus, the University of Tennessee at Chattanooga.
4: Everything has the basis in storytelling, and so much of that falls into the recall that we're looking to see as we prepare these learners for kindergarten.
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6: Live from NPR News in Washington, I'm Windsor Johnston. A dangerous heat wave is spreading from the Midwest to the East Coast, just as millions of Americans prepare for the 4th of July holiday. Forecasters say temperatures could climb into the upper 90s and lower 100s in parts of the Northeast, with high humidity pushing the heat index even higher. Steve Kestenbaum reports that New York City could see its hottest Independence Day in more than a decade.
7: With temperatures expected near or above 100 degrees over the next few days, Mayor Zoran Mamdani put the city's heat emergency plan into effect.
8: If the forecast holds, this could be the hottest 4th of July since 2010.
7: The dangerous heat comes at a busy time in New York, with World Cup crowds here, dozens of tall ships parading in Sail 250 on Friday and Saturday, and the 4th of July fireworks show, which usually draws millions of people.
8: It is of immense concern, given that too often the heat is something that is underestimated.
7: The city is opening dozens of cooling centers and setting up drinking water stations. The mayor urged New Yorkers to look out for folks who seem like they're struggling in the heat. For NPR News, I'm Steve Kastenbaum in New York.
6: A political newcomer has pulled off a major upset in Colorado. Democrat Mayla Quiroz defeated longtime Congresswoman Diana DeGette in yesterday's primary, ending the nearly 30-year incumbent's run.
9: Denver voters of all ages, of all races, of all religions sent a clear message. We will not wait!
6: Elsewhere in Colorado, Democratic Senator Michael Bennett lost his party's primary for governor. State Attorney General Phil Weiser defeated Bennett. Senator John Hickenlooper easily turned back a primary challenge from progressive state Senator Julie Gonzalez. Starting today, Medicare beneficiaries can get access to popular obesity drugs for $50 a month. NPR Sydney Lupkin has more on the new option.
10: The Medicare Bridge Program gives beneficiaries access to Wegovy, Zepbound, and Foundayo for $50 monthly copays. But not everyone is eligible. It's limited to patients with Medicare Part D coverage who have a body mass index of over 35 or who have a BMI of over 27 and other qualifying conditions. Patients will also need their doctors to fill out prior authorization forms and get them approved before Medicare will cover the drugs. Dr. Dossie Trentz is the president of the American Association of Clinical Endocrinology.
11: There's hope that within the next upcoming year and a half that we would have people being able to look at this, see how successful it is, and then hopefully continue it into the future.
10: The temporary test program will run through the end of 2027. Sydney Lupkin, NPR News.
6: This is NPR. Artificial intelligence company Anthropic says the U.S. government has lifted export restrictions on two of its most advanced AI models. The company had pulled them offline weeks ago after the government raised national security concerns about making the technology available overseas. NPR's John Ruwitch reports.
12: Anthropic said on the social media platform X, the Commerce Department has lifted export controls on its Fable 5 and Mythos 5 models. It says it'll begin restoring access on Wednesday. The Commerce Department did not respond to an emailed request for comment. Anthropic pulled down Fable and Mythos after the Trump administration imposed export restrictions on them earlier this month. Those restrictions banned foreigners from using the models, including foreign nationals working for Anthropic. The Trump administration has been increasing its oversight of new AI models, asking to vet lists of companies granted early access to cutting-edge AI. It wasn't immediately clear why it decided to roll back the export restrictions on Anthropic's models, but the two sides had been in talks to resolve the issue. John Ruwich, NPR News.
6: LeBron James is officially moving on from the Los Angeles Lakers. The NBA's all-time leading scorer has told the team he'll play elsewhere for his 24th season, ending an eight-year run in L.A. James helped lead the Lakers to the 2020 NBA championship and became the league's all-time scoring leader during his time with the franchise. His next destination remains unknown as NBA free agency gets underway. I'm Windsor Johnston, NPR News in Washington.
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1: This is Scenic Roots. I'm Ray Bassett. Thanks for joining us. Here on our campus, the University of Tennessee at Chattanooga, the Arts-Based Collaborative aims to build bridges beyond the classroom to transform education in and through the arts. For this episode of Scenic Roots, we bring you conversations that highlight ABC at UTC from this spring semester here at UTC. Robin, thanks for joining us.
2: Thank you so much for having me. Happy to be here.
14: Glad to have you here. Tell us what brought you to Chattanooga.
2: I came to Chattanooga in order to work as an instructional coach and an educator at Howard Connect Academy. That was in 2019 when Howard Connect was opening as a brand new middle school, and we had the idea to transform middle grades education. And I came on as a founding member of that team to innovate the curriculum and find great teachers and help that school flourish. And our first class of sixth graders is graduating high school this May.
14: And you came here from Austin.
2: That's right, from Austin, Texas, where I was a middle school educator, where I taught world languages and global issues, contemporary issues, things like that. It was really fun.
14: How did you get into education?
2: That's kind of a funny story. My mother was an educator, and watching her work so hard and love her job, but also living sort of on the margins, I was confident I would not be an educator. I wanted more stability financially, so I thought I would be an attorney. And I worked at a law firm. I applied to law school, and I, for various reasons, decided to up and move to China and learn Chinese. And I spent my 5 years in China learning Chinese. And when I came back, much to my surprise, they wanted to hire me to teach Chinese to middle school students. And I thought, well, why not? Let's just give it a try. And then I called my mom and said, Mom, I don't know if you're going to be surprised or not, but I'm a teacher and I love it. And she said, I'm not surprised one bit. I was expecting this call for many years.
14: And you arrived here in Chattanooga, as I did, not long before the pandemic.
2: Right. Just in time for the pandemic. Yeah. I started with Howard Connect in late August, early September of 2019. And then that following March of 2020, we would be closed down for the pandemic and transition to online classes and virtual, all kinds of interesting adaptations.
14: And like me, we both had to deal with this as we were both getting to know this community.
2: Absolutely. It was very challenging to make friends or find my people here because we were all sort of on lockdown. And to your credit, I'll say that Scenic Roots was a big part of my learning about Chattanooga, understanding Chattanooga, who's here, what are they doing, what kind of amazing advocacy work was being done. So it was a really great way for me to tap in and tie in. And later I would meet people that I heard on the show and say, hey, I heard you on Scenic Roots. I know all about your career.
14: And I thank you for that. And it's been good to get to know you in whatever role that you have served here in our community. And that includes public media for a number of years after Howard Connect. You were at our public media partner here in Chattanooga in the Tennessee Valley, WTCI-PBS.
2: Absolutely. I was so blessed to land at WTCI to coordinate their educational programming, and that was in time for Ready to Learn grant, which was an amazing federal grant, a three-year grant that I was working on to provide outreach services to community members, so to families and to children and to educators, to help them tie in literacy and mathematics and arts and lots of joyful learning experiences. So that was really an amazing and incredible opportunity. And the folks at WTCI are incredible and supportive, and I loved working there for real.
14: And now you are at Arts Build. What's your role there?
2: It's a big role. I actually partnered with the person in this role when I was at WTCI. So we had worked very closely together. So this was a pretty smooth transition in terms of understanding what educational aspects were happening. I work on the Imagine program, which offers free field trips to Hamilton County students K through 5. We provide busing and ticketing so that all students are able to benefit from an arts experience in their elementary school time. And we are working now to try to elevate that up into 6th through 12th grade as well. I run the Holmberg Arts Leadership Institute, which is a cross-sector group of amazing humans from all over Chattanooga who come together to experience the arts, to learn about arts organizations in our city, and to kind of contribute to the ecosystem more holistically. I also work on Tech Goes Home, which we offer for teenagers and also for artists in order to equip them with the technology that they need and the skill set that they need to pursue their goals. And I do a variety of other things as well, offering teacher trainings and bringing in Tennessee Arts Commission teaching artists to Chattanooga to offer training for educators to tap into arts integration and to just learn from these amazing arts people from all over the area.
14: You're an arts integration specialist, and one through line of your experience here in Chattanooga has been your involvement with the Arts-Based Collaborative here at UTC, or as I always love to call it, ABC at UTC.
2: Absolutely. Working with the team at Arts-Based Collaborative and Angela Dittmar and the team there has been really a monumental part of the work that I've done both at WTCI and at Arts Build. And we offer teacher trainings together. We worked collaboratively with Hamilton County Schools and Public Education Foundation to offer Creative Connect, which are micro grants and macro grants for teachers, allowing them to make more space for arts innovation in their curriculum. That has been really fun to see. So we brought in community artists to work with teachers to innovate these experiences for students and then to fund those experiences with the help of Lyndhurst Foundation and the Public Education Foundation. So that has been really wonderful. Arts-Based Collaborative also, when I was at WTCI, tapped into a lot of the family engagements that we were having at community centers. So teaching artists would come in and work with families to do movement or visual arts and music. And it was incredible to see the teaching artists just playing and having fun with parents and kids, but also weaving that instruction in there so seamlessly. Every summer, we have like a 2 or 3 day training for educators where we bring in teaching artists, local teaching artists, as well as some Tennessee teaching artists to kind of help educators understand how the arts can help them accomplish some of their goals, which might be furthering student engagement. It might be building more inquiry in their classroom. And it also could be just teaching something that students don't really resonate with and kind of making it a little bit more exciting for them.
14: Talk more about what ABC at UTC uniquely offers to this campus, uniquely offers to this community.
2: I think the Arts-Based Collaborative is really unique in a variety of different ways, right? You can look more superficially, I guess, at their location, right? They're located on the UTC campus. That comes with a lot of amazing resources and humans. And they're also housed inside of the Challenger Center, which is a beautiful space.
14: And right across the street from the studio where we're now speaking.
2: Absolutely. I could throw a rock over there. not that I would. But yeah, the Challenger Center is a beautiful space. But once you get further into that, you can see Angela Dittmar's experience and leadership at Arts-Based Collaborative is really a very holistic approach to education, to arts education. She works with anyone and everyone to help them figure out the way that the arts works for them. And she's a professional at creating that sort of content and curriculum guidance and helping educators tap in. And then she has this, if you go peel the onion back one more layer, she has this incredible roster of teaching artists who are local arts professionals who are teacher trained, and they're amazing. They can do music, they can do movement, they can bring visual arts integration into any space. So it's kind of this multifaceted approach, right? You get curriculum support, you get UTC's resources, and the library, for example, the UTC library is incredible, and they bring what they bring. So there's all of that. And then there's just this amazing roster of humans that do all types of things. We have Emma Collins, who comes in and she can do Shakespearean things. And we have Jennifer Daniels, who sings songs on the guitar about math for kids. And we have Tanqueray Harper, who is a wonderful photographer, but also a great movement artist and a flow artist. And you have Rachel, who does music and helps us understand how rhythm and drumming go together with mathematics. And so there's just this rich offering of artists and arts-based teaching and pedagogy and support and resources and just a cool location.
14: And when we say teaching artists, these are local artists who are teaching artists of a national caliber under the umbrella of Wolf Trap.
2: It's amazing. And any educator who's listening to this, if you're an in-home educator or you're a charter school educator, a public school educator, you have access to these resources. I mean, you know, Angela's really approachable and you can reach out to her and say, hey, I'm interested in what does it look like to have a residency in my educational environment? And she can help you work through that. There are teaching artist residencies where they can come into your space once a week for a certain amount of time and help you enrich the content that you're already working on with kids, just using a little bit more of an arts focus. So I think that's the best part is that, you know, Angela's so approachable and the team is so approachable that they might get any kind of number of strange requests and do their best to kind of make it happen as well as they can or lead you to the place where you might be able to get the support you need.
14: There are challenges for the arts. There are also opportunities for the arts. How does ABC at UTC, how does the work that creatives such as yourself at Arts Build make a difference in navigating those challenges, opening the door to those opportunities?
2: The main answer to your question really is just that community, the collaborative community that we have. We have so many people in the city of Chattanooga who love arts. Even if they don't do it professionally, they do it in their free time. They moonlight as a poet or, you know, I mean, everyone is an artist. And I keep saying this over and over again, everyone's an artist, even people who don't think they are. So that community is so important in navigating challenges. We can lean on each other. We can ask each other for wisdom and advice. And if we can't navigate the challenge, we can just sit down and do art together. And that can be very therapeutic. So I think that the arts community here, and I come from a really arts strong community. And moving to Chattanooga, that was one of the things that impressed me right off the bat was how artistic our city is, how loving we are toward the arts, and how vibrant our arts scene is, and how much community is built through the arts and with the arts. So I think that is our huge advantage of living in Chattanooga, especially for a smaller city. It has an art scene that's on par with Houston or St. Louis, or, you know, it's just got this beautiful, flourishing art scene. And artists are really, really interested in and welcoming of working with educators, working with students, working with families. They are always welcoming of those opportunities. So I think that's also another beautiful aspect is that they're not just creating art in a vacuum for themselves or to generate income. They're also willing to share their art form or willing to share their approach or their love for the arts with community because it matters.
14: When you're not on the job, so to speak, what art do you create?
2: I really have always been a dancer. I love to dance. Anyone who knows me knows that I love Michael Jackson. I was born in 1983 and Thriller had come out briefly before I was born. And so my entire life was Michael Jackson. I loved watching him dance. I loved videotaping him and learning the moves. I loved Janet Jackson and her dancing. I just have been into dance. My son now dances with the Pop-Up Project at his elementary school and they performed to Michael Jackson. And it just made me so happy. Dance is just such a wonderful mechanism for all different types of self-expression and therapy. And I also write poetry. I love to write poetry. Shout out to Marsha Mills from Rhyme and Chat, who is the first person to ever get me to read one of my poems out loud, though I have written for 2 decades. I've never read one out loud. But she took me to the Chattanooga Girls Leadership Academy for Women's History Month and encouraged me to read my poem in front of a group of young women. And I did, and it was empowering and beautiful. And the space that Rhyme and Chat creates for poets is really so welcoming and warm that you're, you know, willing to do something scary.
14: And for people who want to learn more about the Arts-Based Collaborative here at UTC, ABC at UTC, people can go online. at utc.edu/arts-based-collaborative. 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
2: ArtsBuild.com. Or you can just stop by or visit us, come see our gallery space. We have open houses that are happening once a month. You can go on our website and sign up for an open house and just come on into our space and learn from us what we do and how we do it and ask questions and get to know us.
14: All right. Robin, thanks so much.
2: Thank you so much.
1: One jam with a ukulele can lead to another. This past school year in Hamilton County, a ukulele club began to take shape at Hickson Middle School here in Chattanooga. Stephanie Smith is an English as new language specialist at Hickson. Jennifer Daniels is a musician, storyteller, and a Wolf Trap teaching artist through the Arts-Based Collaborative here at UTC.
14: Jennifer, Stephanie, thanks for joining us.
15: Happy to be here.
3: Yeah, glad to be here.
14: Tell us about the ukulele club.
3: Hickson Middle School, a couple of years ago, implemented clubs once a week for 45 minutes. The students can choose from sports, music, art, technology. There's all different kinds of clubs. And I was inspired to start a ukulele club because I went last summer to ArtsBuild's teacher training that they do with the Arts-Based Collaborative at UTC every year. And the guest speaker was a ukulele player from North Carolina. And she taught me how to play a song in one day on the ukulele. And it was so much fun. I said, wouldn't this be a fun thing to teach students? So I applied for an ArtsBuild grant, and there wasn't enough money to go around. And then I got in touch with my good friend Angela at the Arts-Based Collaborative. And she says, you know, the Tennessee Arts Commission has a $3,000 grant that's a one-page application, and you're sure to get the money. And 5 minutes later, I wrote the grant, and 2 weeks later, I had the money.
14: And that artist that you mentioned, Kelly Jolly.
3: Yes, yes, and she was wonderful. Like I said, she was a wonderful teacher because I'm a musician, and I can read music and stuff, but I play flute and piano, and I've always struggled with string instruments because, especially like guitar, the strings are so hard on your fingers and stuff. And I thought, well, ukulele, that's something I can do. It's not as hard on the body. But, like I said, having virtually no string experience, she was still able to teach me how to play three chords enough to create my own blues song. And it was so much fun. Like I said, the students would love this.
14: And then through the Arts-Based Collaborative here at UTC, right across the street from us in the Challenger Center here on campus, you got connected with Jennifer.
3: Yes, who is a wonderful teaching artist and has really taken the lead in this club. And like I said, I'm learning right along with the students. I'm best served. We've got a keyboard and I do accompaniment on the piano. So my knowledge of ukulele hasn't grown as much yet. I'm about on par with the students. But Jennifer, you know, she's got a wonderful personality and she sits down there and she engages the kids. And when they get a little distracted, she starts playing a song and they just stop. And they just listen, and they're fascinated.
15: That's because I play a song about them.
3: Yes.
15: If they want to sneak off to see who is in the gym, because maybe it's that guy they've been hoping to talk to, then we write a little song about him, you know. Who is in the gym? Is it that guy that we will not name? And so, of course, we are just acting a fool. But that brings it back, and I'm like, well, okay, let's write a song. You don't want to do Happy Birthday or whatever we happen to be learning with our few chords. Then let's make up a song. Let's talk about that guy in the gym.
3: Works every time.
14: And while talking about that guy in the gym and other people and other things, talk about the experience that the students are having and what they're learning from that. What you can see right then and there in real time, what they're learning.
15: Sure. So I always go by this whole 80% rule. They teach teaching artists. Maybe they teach everybody this, that whatever you bring into the room is yourself, you know, 80% yourself and whatever grace you have to offer or whatever that interpersonal thing is. I want to connect with those kids and I want to light them up so that we have one child who is very, almost painfully introverted, right? And so we want him to get talking right away. We bring the drum in, we're making him drum and say his name and something about himself. And pretty soon all the kids are doing the same thing and we're laughing. laughing. So I'm hoping that just this interpersonal, interconnected thing that we've got going will translate into freedom of expression and learning chords, which are not as important as being part of the community.
3: And one thing that's really cool to me, I mean, that I've always known, having always been a musician, music is a language. And we've got two of my English as a new language students, one who's Vietnamese and one who's Spanish, are in the club. And like I said, music, they're learning a third language. They're learning how to communicate with music. And they're probably the two that are the most into it of anybody, is the Vietnamese and the Hispanic girl.
14: This learning experience pays off when it comes to other learning experiences that they're having, which have nothing to do with music.
3: Yeah, they're learning skills and they're learning how to communicate. And I mean, like I said, however you can communicate, I mean, that's one thing about being an ENL teacher, you know. I get up there and I act a fool to act things out. And I, for my Spanish kids, I use a few Spanish words and bend over backwards, showing them pictures and stuff like that, because English is such a difficult language. Well, music is just another way to get the message across.
14: And Jennifer, how has this experience so far compare with other experiences you've had as a teaching artist?
15: I get to write with a lot of ages, you know, all through, well, kids through adults. But my work with UTC is generally with the littles, pre-K through first, sometimes even with infants over at Little Miss Mag, which is its own fun. But to be with the middle schoolers, they're just at that fun, pivotal age where sometimes they feel a little gawky themselves. Sometimes they want to act pretty cool and maybe they're not into it. Like, how do I get myself into it without looking uncool? But so I try to convince them how cool I am. And sometimes that's a tough job. But once I do, or how very uncool.
3: Teachers aren't cool. I try to be cool to my kids every day. It's a losing battle.
15: Oh, no. They have a gift in Stephanie. She is so much fun. She is a super fun teacher. But anyway, once I convince them how cool I am, I'm like, now, this is great. Now we're going to learn to be rock stars together, you know? And we just, I think me being a goofball and able to be free in what I'm doing and draw out some laughter helps them to be a little more free.
14: Talk more about what's next to explore through the club. Now that the students are involved and you're getting them hooked on this.
3: Yeah, we were just talking about this earlier because it would be great if I could get the grant again next year. And now that we have the ukuleles, like the ukuleles and the keyboard, that was a big expense. So a lot of the money could go towards having Jennifer. You know, we can't have Jennifer every day. We can't afford her. But if we had the money next year, she could be there every week. We were talking about maybe we could get some kind of insurance on the ukulele so the kids could actually take them home to practice them so they could pick it up quicker. Because one of the biggest challenges we have is having it one day a week for 45 minutes and trying to remember from week to week what you learned the week before. So if we could get some kind of insurance to be able for the kids to take the ukuleles out, maybe more music, maybe more instruments, maybe make it bigger, expand it. So I would love to be able to get the grant again and have Jennifer be able to come back and be there all the time.
14: And Jennifer, let's bring this back around to the Arts-Based Collaborative here at UTC, what I call ABC at UTC. Talk about how this club is just one example of the work that teaching artists such as you do with and through that collaborative.
15: Right. Another Hickson school, we went to Hickson Elementary. That time I did it with Rick Rushing and we had a blues week. So we took, I think, every single grade every single day for a week. Is that right? That sounds like a monstrous undertaking, but I think that's right. And then on Friday we had written blues songs, country songs for each class, and then we did a big Friday concert, right? So we're trying to bring in this idea that music's for everybody, that it's a very community-based, fun time that anybody can have, and you can express yourself. Our work at Barger Elementary right now is also about wellness. They've had a lot of losses in their community. And so we want to go in there and bring the music to them into the curriculum, yes, but even more into their hearts, so that just teaching that arts can help bring about different wellness, especially mental health.
14: And for people who want to learn more about the Arts-Based Collaborative here at UTC, they can go online to utc.edu/arts-based-collaborative. Jennifer, Stephanie, thanks so much.
15: Thanks, Ray.
3: Thank you, Ray.
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1: This is Scenic Roots. I'm Ray Bassett. Where early learning meets teaching artists, everyone has a chance to grow. Our campus, the University of Tennessee at Chattanooga, is now the home of the Little Miss Mag Early Learning Center here in Chattanooga. Last fall, the center hosted Emma Collins of Scenic City Shakespeare for an arts integration residency in Taylor Winnie's classroom. Emma is a Wolf Trap teaching artist through the Arts-Based Collaborative here at UTC. I spoke with Taylor, Emma, and Josie Bailey, an art education major at UTC who observed the residency as part of her research.
14: Taylor, Emma, Josie, thanks for joining us.
4: Thank you for having us.
18: Thank you.
14: Taylor, tell us more about Little Miss Mag.
18: Little Miss Mag is UTC's early learning center where we teach kids that are 6 weeks old to 5 years old.
14: In recent years, it has come under the umbrella of UTC. Talk more about that.
18: It is now Little Miss Mag at UTC. We did that 2 years ago, and I have now been at the site for 1 year.
14: And along the way, you have worked with artists such as Emma.
4: Yes, I was so lucky to get to be in the classroom, in two classrooms at Little Miss Mag this year with Wolf Trap Residencies with my work at the Arts-Based Collaborative. And we had a wonderful time in their very small and specialized classrooms. Ms. Taylor's curriculum is very specific, and we were able to utilize our Wolf Trap methods, bringing in everything that she does normally and enhancing them with our arts integrated methods.
14: Taylor, share some lesson themes and highlights of this curriculum.
18: The time that Emma was here was during our winter and holiday theme units. So that past December and November. So there's so many things that we could lead off of. We led off of starting with Thanksgiving. We had a Thanksgiving feast where we helped prepare a feast and walked around the room. And we went on sleigh rides, horse-drawn sleigh rides, and had snowball fights and turned into penguins and all the things.
4: So I'm a theater-based teaching artist, and everything I do centers in storytelling, which really marries well with the literacy standards we're working on pre-kindergarten with all of these learners. So it's just a pleasure to create a living story in the classroom using musical instruments, the kids' ideas, and it really shows a lot of initiative at a young age.
14: Josie, tell us more about you.
5: I'm an art education major. I'm a junior here at UTC, and I partnered with Angela to work on a research project within ABC and working with the Wolf Trap teaching artists. So I went and observed Ms. Taylor's classroom and Ms. Perlene's classroom at Little Miss Mag with Emma as the teaching artist. And so I observed kind of how the students were responding to the integrated lesson and how the students were learning in both their regular curriculum and the arts integrated curriculum. And from that, I pulled a research question and did some outside research, kind of integrating the observations into that. And I made a research project based on the observations. And it is about kind of play as pedagogy and how these arts integrated lessons put play at the forefront of learning. And it allows for a lot of more developmental practice that the children are learning. They're meeting their developmental milestones and they're kind of moving towards more advanced milestones in this kind of play-centered learning.
14: Talk more about things that the students learned and things that each of you learned.
18: We learned a lot of ways to keep the kids engaged, keep them moving, while also teaching the lesson. And that's really where Emma came in and played a huge role in that. I began with kind of having a fear of them getting up and moving around and being able to bring it back around. Because, you know, three-year-olds. Emma was like, nope, let's try it. And I said, sounds good. So we got that and we went around the room in a big circle. And we always somehow managed to end up right back where we were and stay on task. And the kids did amazing. They pulled those creative minds. They helped us think of things and made it to where they were still using that prior knowledge that they had learned from our day-to-day stuff. and act it out and use their creativity to do all of these things.
3: That was what I took from it as well, was the physicalization of the storytelling. Moving around the room, beginning, middle, end, adding a sound effect for each stop really allowed us some freedom with the story and to get back to our home base at the end. Mm-hmm. So it allowed for, you had a very clear beginning, middle, end. The story is led by the learners. And for me, having that immediately be physicalized in our bodies was a lot more natural than sitting on our spots and telling a story. We were moving around and creating it in the space.
5: Yeah, something that really stood out to me was how the learners like just took hold of the story and totally expanded it. So Emma would start with like very simple visualizations that got them kind of in the mood. And like there'd be a few students that just fully like went loose. And there's one student who made this story about a bear, and they went all around the classroom and followed this bear story. And so it's so interesting to see like what they can grasp onto and what prior knowledge they're using to then build their own stories and use what Emma's teaching them to build these full storytelling paths and visualizations.
14: Talk about changes that you've seen in the students or the classroom that have occurred because of the residency.
18: These kids are so much more creative, and their dramatic play is so much more creative. Again, just the way they're able to storytell. I had two girls in my home living center this morning who were having a wedding. One was the bride, and they did their vows, and then they had dances. And it was just really cool. And I'm like, look at those skills. Miss Emma helped me teach those skills.
3: Sometimes we lose storytelling. We lose it very quickly when we get into school and have a lot of things that we have to do in elementary school through our entire education. So the ability to play and to storytell freely makes such a difference at a young age.
5: Yeah, I think like one of the big things I looked at was how much we prioritize like kindergarten readiness and standardized assessments within K through like 5 early education. And really, there's so many other benchmarks and milestones that are being met in this early learning process that we aren't standardizing, such as like dramatic play or narrative negotiation, which is happening in Miss Emma's like storytelling path. So I think it's really interesting how we're able to make it recognizable in this early learning center.
18: Yes, you went into how important early learning is, because things that were taught in kindergarten are now being taught in pre-K and preschool. It's wild how much they are learning.
3: For their social-emotional development as well, you can see the teamwork and the learners working together, and that's something that they're just really starting to engage with in this preschool age. So seeing them work together to solve a problem, to whose direction in the story are we going to take, is really huge and wonderful to witness. It's really interesting how you can take an interest of a learner and make it the focus of a story. Because
18: we had one
3: learner who, loved the polar bears, wore a polar bear shirt on one of the first days. Mm-hmm. And so as we started these winter lessons, the polar bear became the main character. And all the other learners kind of were supportive of that wish as well. So we could all become polar bears. And the polar bear was the character in the story.
18: We were able to take that interest and go from there to build it into other things. So we started out as the polar bear crunching through the snow, and we went on our canoe ride through the icy cold Arctic waters, and then we turned into penguins.
3: And these all had musical instruments that we pulled to make really delightful sound effects as we were going through each of these motions.
18: And some sound effects were just their mouths.
3: Absolutely.
18: Crunch,
3: that's the best thing. Sound does this make? And then you get the most interesting answers. And then you get to come back together and recall that whole story that you built together, which then reinforces it all the more.
14: The experience that you have all been talking about here, Taylor, you're incorporating that into what's going forward with Little Miss Meg.
18: Absolutely. Getting them involved in the storytelling, moving around the room, getting them up and going, and able to still stay focused and learning in the process.
3: And as we go into the summer, we can do that outside.
18: Yes.
14: And for people who want more information about Little Miss Meg and the arts-based collaborative here at UTC, ABC at UTC, go online at utc.edu, search for Little Miss Meg, or search for Arts-Based Collaborative, or search for both. Taylor, Emma, Josie, thanks so much.
18: Thank you.
3: Thank you.
1: Another destination for young learners here in Chattanooga is the Erlanger eKids Learning Center at Volkswagen. Kristen Jenkins is a team leader and curriculum supervisor there. Tangi Denton is the center's lead teacher for 2.5 to 3-year-olds. Joining them, and us again, for this conversation, Emma Collins of Scenic City Shakespeare, a Wolf Trap teaching artist through the Arts-Based Collaborative here at UTC.
14: Tangi, Kristen, Emma, thanks for joining us.
5: Thank you.
4: Thank you for having us.
14: Tell us more about the eKids Learning Center.
5: It's a great place for a lot of Erlanger workers, and we also include the outside community, which the majority of them are also Volkswagen, since we're right across the street from Volkswagen.
14: And this is for children ages?
5: 6 weeks to 5 years old, and then we also have a summer camp that comes in the summer up to 12 years old.
14: And talk more about the experiences that the center provides to these kids.
5: Daily learning, learning how to be a friend, learning how to grow each day. It's a wonderful learning center, from walking, talking to math, getting ready for kindergarten, all the basics.
14: Both of you have done your work through residencies with the Wolf Trap program, through the Arts-Based Collaborative here on our campus at UTC. Each of you talk more about those experiences and how you're bringing them to the center.
5: I actually signed up to work with Emma thinking that this was an art where we're going to glue stuff to paper. And then Emma comes in and just explodes the excitement with my children. And they look forward each week to singing, dancing, learning how to interpret their feelings with scarves and stuffed animals, and creating their own stories with pictures and play, and just using their full imagination with different songs and movement. It was just a wonderful. Every week, every day, is Emma coming? Is Emma coming? It was fantastic.
14: And Emma, talk more

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1: Recall that we're looking to see as we prepare these learners for kindergarten.
2: And Kristen, talk more about your role in all this.
3: So as curriculum supervisor, I actually helped facilitate the signups for Wolf Trap to see if we could get that, because I wanted to see our teachers learn to bring more hands-on, creative experience, the arts, integrate it with their sensory activities, integrate it with math, integrate it with literacy, because the kids learn so much more through that kinesthetic model.
2: As an example, let's talk about a lesson titled Going on a Cat Hunt.
4: 100%. It's all from pictures, and there was a cat in the story that we started pulling out. Of course, they named her Elsa, but we were doing community helpers at the time that we had Miss Emma with us, so we used community helpers to help us find our lost cat, Elsa. We had stories, we had emotions the whole way through. We even had little circles that we pretended to draw to each spot. We had a doctor, we had a fireman and a policeman. It was fantastic.
1: Yes, we were able to utilize the unit that they had on all of these amazing community helpers and these plastic poly spots that I use in class to become umbrellas when we were walking through the rain, to drive the bus to find our lost cat and get some help from the fireman and the doctor. So all of these tools we use in class, the scarves, the poly spots, any puppets, can be utilized in multiple ways. And so they have different storytelling purposes as we move through beginning, middle, and end, and some sequencing and all of those storytelling sounds and gestures.
2: We should mention that Chattanooga 2.0 provided the support for these residencies. Talk more about how this approach has paid off for students at the center.
4: It's a recall that they can remember, and we actually do this day through day. We have a new student that started, and we do the hello song that Miss Emma taught us, and that was one of the first things they wanted to do for our new student was to sing the hello song. Even though he didn't know the song, he clapped and patted his hands with us and waved when it was time to wave to his new friend. So we use it daily a lot, especially Elsa, anytime we have a cat.
2: And Emma, how is this like other storytelling projects through the Arts-Based Collaborative here at UTC, and how is this different?
1: Well, it's always interesting and different being in a center like eKids versus a school. You have different experiences in each place. eKids has a great small class size, so we were able to utilize locomotor movement around the classroom, changing our position to change location so we could move through different experiences like the rain. We're going by bus, we're going by plane, we're going through space. So able to move around the room, which is something I might not do in a larger class, we might use more imagination for that. So it was like a lot of my residencies in terms of storytelling and the tools we used, but different in a way that we were able to explore moving around the room.
2: And how is this program ongoing and what's on the horizon?
3: We actually had two residencies at our center. So Ms. Tangles came out and did one with our pre-K class, and we would like to continue and do more residencies for our other teachers because of the experiences for the teachers and for the children. They learn so much, and I get to see them incorporate it daily. It wasn't just a residency for a few weeks that we did it. It is ongoing. These teachers are still using what they learned from Ms. Emma and Ms. Tangles in their classroom, and that is so beneficial to our children.
2: And for people who want to learn more about this, they can check out the Arts-Based Collaborative here at UTC at utc.edu/arts-based-collaborative. Tangi, Kristen, Emma, thanks so much.
4: Thank you so
3: Thank
4: much.
3: You.
0: Learning from the arts can cultivate learning beyond the arts. MindPop is an education nonprofit based in Austin, Texas, that partners with schools and communities across the country to foster access to the arts and creative learning. Jackson Knowles is Director of National Programs for MindPop. When Jackson visited Chattanooga to provide arts-based training for local educators, she stopped by our studio.
2: Jackson, thanks for joining us.
5: Thanks so much for having me today.
2: Tell us more about MindPop.
5: MindPop is a nonprofit organization based in Austin, Texas. We've been hard at work in Austin building more access to the arts and creative learning for kids in that city. After 10 years of doing that at a big

0: systems level, we've started to share what we've learned with communities across the country. So we work across the U.S., increasing access to the arts for all kids.
1: Give us some examples.
0: I work in Albuquerque, New Mexico, some different cities in Alabama, here in Chattanooga, providing professional learning to teachers, helping them use the tools of the arts to advance academic learning. We also work at a policy level with fine arts directors and arts departments to make sure that all four art forms are being offered to all kids. All kids have access to that kind of work, K through 12. And we also work a lot with community artists, making sure that a part of a comprehensive arts education includes getting to work with artists from the community and learn from the great folks that exist in everybody's neighborhood.
1: And how are you drawn to the arts?
0: I come from a family of musicians, so that was always a part of my life, a part of my household. And then I was a dancer for many years and performed as a modern dancer through most of my 20s. So it's always just been a part of how I was able to interact with the world around me.
1: And then what brought you to Mind Pop?
0: I lived in New Orleans for 12 years, and that's where, for me, my work as an artist really intersected with a growing interest in education, supporting public schools. So I worked at a high school arts conservatory in New Orleans for 10 years and really got to know the community there and got really interested in not only fine arts learning, but also the ways that creativity can really impact a rich education for a young person. So when my family moved to Austin in 2014, Mind Pop was just a natural fit.
1: What are some things that you've learned at Mind Pop that most people would not realize about the arts or education in the arts?
0: I think that it's very easy to think that education in the arts is for like an arts kid or an arty kid, or that it's for professional training to become a professional artist one day. For me, a big part of our work at Mind Pop is about what the arts can do for every learner and what it is that creativity opens up for every kid. And that each of us learn in all different kinds of ways and different kinds of moments. So being able to explore your learning through music or through visual art, even through dance, is something that is a powerful learning tool for every learner.
1: And Mind Pop is based in Austin, but you are now in Albuquerque.
0: Yes.
1: Explain that.
0: Well, you know, I'm a two-career family. So my husband is a professor and got a faculty position at the University of New Mexico. So we decided to make the move. And it was right at a moment that it was making sense for Mind Pop to have someone in a full-time position focusing on our national work. So that's when I shifted my work from what was very Austin-focused to more of a national focus.
1: Talk more about your connection to Chattanooga.
0: I grew up in Nashville, and I had a friend who would summer in Monteagle. So I used to drive to Monteagle every summer, and we'd come down to Chattanooga all the time to hang out. Also, fun fact, in the 1980s, when I was a kid, this was where all the good shopping was. So my friends and I would drive to Chattanooga when we wanted to get cool outfits.
1: And then talk more about your visit now.
0: So I am so excited to be here in Chattanooga today. Arts Build brought in Mind Pop to come and work with classroom teachers as well as artists from the community on our arts-based teaching strategies. So we have a toolkit of instructional strategies we call creative teaching. It's all about using the tools of the arts in academic classrooms to advance learning. So it really is just about good teaching, using the tools of creativity to advance whatever it is the teacher's learning goal is of that particular moment.
1: What's an example?
0: One example would be, let's say, statues. That is a drama-based strategy that we use. And let's say you're working in a science classroom and are wanting to understand the water cycle. We would ask students to, first, you know, we would talk about what we know about the water cycle and really ground ourselves in that information, and then invite the students themselves to create statues that represent the different elements of the water cycle. The student is the creator of the statue, but then they also become the interpreter of the statue. So they might look at each other's model that they've made with their bodies and describe the lines, the shapes, and the forms of those statues. It's really like a data gathering process. And then they can talk about, how does that statue represent collection, for example? And then the student has a really rich answer to how that statue represents collection. So it helps them really understand and remember the content in a much deeper way.
1: As you were saying earlier about the arts are not only for art kids,
0: yeah,
1: the arts community, So are strategies such as this when it comes to teaching about the arts?
0: That is exactly right. One of the great joys of my work is getting to connect with teachers across the country, and they see this work, and it sparks something for them of what they learned about what good teaching looks like. They've always kind of known, but I feel that creative teaching gives these really concrete tools to unlock those great learning moments that make teaching joyful. To really see your kids think deeply or say something that surprises you, really be engaged deeply with the content. And so really it's not at its core about the arts. It's about good teaching and good learning and giving teachers like this concrete tool to add to their kit to make it happen on a daily, regular basis.
1: Who are artists, teachers, others that you look back to in the work you do now as mentors for you?
0: I had a dance teacher growing up. Her name is Donna Rizzo. She was the artistic director of the Tennessee Dance Theater. She was my dance teacher when I was a kid. She always took us so seriously as artists. When I was 6 years old, she would say, "You are a performer. You are a professional." And just take us seriously in a certain kind of way. And also invite us to create the dances. And I feel like that way of being respected and honored as a young person was so important to me personally growing up and really does infuse the way that I think about my work today.
1: And for people who want to learn more about MindPop, where can they go online?
0: They can go to mindpop.org and learn all about our work in Austin, Texas and across the country.
1: And for more about Arts Build here in Chattanooga and Hamilton County, people can visit artsbuild.com. Jackson, thanks so much.
0: Thank you for having me.
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1: This is Scenic Routes. I'm Ray Bassett. Echoes of Chattanooga's past on WUTC. For this year's commemoration of America 250, we bring you poetic monologues crafted from oral histories of Chattanoogans born in the late 1800s and early 1900s. Interviews for the oral histories, archived at the Chattanooga Public Library, were conducted by Norman Bradley, former editor of the Chattanooga Times, and his team. Here are the words of C.B. Robinson, interpreted by Mark Pollard.
3: I arrived on a February wind, 1911's hush, in Hornville, Missionary Ridge rising behind us like history keeping watch. My mother, Leona Esther Reed, washed and ironed the world smooth. Steam lifting like quiet prayers, starch setting collars firm as resolve. My father, Louis Cornelius Robinson, served dinners he could not share, polished what he was never meant to touch. Later, a French spotter at Merton's dry cleaning, he lifted the past from soil cloth without erasing the weave, pressed dignity back into garments. My parents taught without speeches. Work with your hands. Stand straight in your name. Learn all you can. No one can steal knowledge. Orchinob Elementary, chalk dust rising like possibility. Then Lincoln, Howard, graduated in 29. When a long gray hunger settled over the nation. My parents said, keep going. So I did. Tennessee State. History. Political science. Studying how power is built and kept. You can't change a system without knowing its design. Chattanooga taught me early where I could walk, where I could sit, where my voice was meant to stop. It wasn't the worst place, but not the worst. Is not just. In the 30s, I joined the NAACP. Borrowed rooms, careful sentences, clear aim. Justice must be summoned. You call it forth, with a knock or a lawsuit. In 1941, I filed a case. teachers doing the same work paid different wages because of skin color. We said unjust. The system blinked, salaries changed, history shifted an inch, which is how it always moves. I kept working to open doors, libraries, buses, restaurants, theaters, help start the Young Black Democratic Club, because politics should serve people, not power. As president of the teachers' local, I fought for tenure, textbooks, buildings that stood with pride. As a principal, I believe a school should tell a child, you matter before you ever prove it. I knew the rules. Watch your step. Give no excuse. But silence can be its own trouble. I watched Black businesses rise, anchors in uncertain water. Some did not survive, but they proved we could build what was denied. Then 1954 came, and the law said separate is not equal. I stayed. I worked. I spoke, because change is not a moment, but a lifetime of showing up. This city raised me. I loved it enough to demand more. Education opens doors. Community holds them open. Justice is a practice repeated daily until it becomes law.
1: 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I'm Ray Bassett. 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
1: 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I'm Steve Inskeep.
2: And I'm Michelle Martin. Good morning. Thank you, LeBron. That's the three-word post on X from the Los Angeles Lakers. LeBron James is leaving the team, and now fans are waiting to see where he'll land for his 24th year in the NBA. Dan Wyke writes about the Lakers for The Athletic, and he's with us now to tell us more about this. Good morning, Dan.
3: Good morning.
2: Why is LeBron James leaving the Lakers after 8 years? I mean, jumped or was pushed?
3: I think a little bit of both. The weird thing about LeBron's tenure in Los Angeles is while it

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2: He's co-author of Fair Game, Trans Athletes and the Future of Sports. 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

0: before I hit the ground.
1: The history books are full of names of inventors who have brought innovation to humankind. But what of those who make the ultimate sacrifice? You're on The Soundbeat.
0: While heading down, up came the past. Before him, years were flying fast.
1: Robert Cocking was one such name, and parachuting was his game. Well, kind of. Actually, he was an early 19th century artist with an interest in aeronautics. Inspired by earlier parachute jumps, he drew up his own plans. And who did the 61-year-old watercolor painter with no parachuting experience pluck to test his? You guessed it. He went up over South London on July 24th, 1837, in a hot air balloon, and went down, as one eyewitness put it, like a stone through a vacuum. You've been listening to Open Parachute by Danny Scholl, with David Terry conducting. Turns out the parachute design was to blame. Want to see the plans? Go to soundbeat.org right now. Soundbeat is produced at the Belfer Audio Archive, Syracuse University Library. I'm Brett Barry.
2: Hi, this is Mike Costa of My Morning Cup Podcast. I talk to interesting people about how they got to where they are today. Some of the names you know, some names you don't know yet. You know, no life is a straight line to success, and on My Morning Cup, I explore the twists and turns, the ups and downs of our guests' careers. You can find My Morning Cup wherever you get your podcast. Here's a clip from our latest episode. My guest this week is Hershed Shah, the CEO and founder of Hamilton Plastics, as well as an entrepreneur in the local banking and hotel community. Hershed is also active in community service throughout Chattanooga. Hershed, before we compare those cold Chicago winters to the 100-plus degree heat of India, let me ask, what's in your morning cup?
3: Well, when I wake up, my morning cup will have Indian spice tea.
2: Ooh.
3: And it wakes me up as well, but it's very flavorful, so I thoroughly enjoy that, and I'm picky about my tea as well. So that first cup is with the tea. Then after that, all day, I'm fond of coffee.
2: Are you?
3: Black coffee. Pretty much every 2-3 hours, we'll have some coffee. And cup finishes or not, but I enjoy my coffee as well.
2: So on the tea, is it black tea or green tea?
3: It's black tea coming from Assam, eastern part of India. But that also has ginger, cardamom, cinnamon, black pepper powder, but it's a mix of masalas. So that's the kind of tea we have, and it's very flavorful. And in season, we even put mint in it and milk, of course.
2: So we've done 180 of these podcasts, and I would bet you, particularly in the last year and a half, more and more people are starting their day with tea.
3: Yes. Yeah, tea is very refreshing, especially green tea.
2: Yeah. I need to put that into my routine because I drink coffee, but I don't drink a ton, and I drink decaf.
3: Yeah, I would say you probably don't tell the flavor, but I do. I can tell if it's decaf.
2: See, I can't tell the difference whether it's decaf or not. I like the flavor of coffee. I like the aroma of coffee, and I just like the whole process, but I really can't taste it.
3: Well, some people just, if they have a cup of coffee at 4 o'clock in the afternoon, they can't sleep that night. And
2: yeah.
3: And I tell them, it's a different problem you guys have. It's not the caffeine, because I and my wife, we can drink coffee at 1 o'clock at night. And then

0: brush and go to sleep sort of thing. It doesn't bother us at all.
1: Yeah. Well, thank you for being here. We've known each other a number of years. I was fortunate to meet you pretty early on when I moved to town. I've always admired you and loved your story. And I always like to start a story at the beginning. You were born in India, one of 11, the youngest of 11 kids.
0: Yes.
1: Talk a little bit about growing up in India in a big family.
0: Well, in my memory, I would say from 3 years to 20, 21 years. It was a short time, but created the most impression on me. I loved my growing up time in India. It was a time of India when India was just barely free from Britishers, and lights were coming on the streets and in the homes, and everything was changing then. But I enjoyed the most because I was raised with 8 sisters and 2 brothers, and everyone loved me because I was.
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0: Never underestimate your employer, because this week's discovery finds a desperate young woman taking a job in a house where nothing is as it seems. Thanks for tuning into this week's Shelf Discovery. I'm Kristen Dreyer Kramer. No matter how much time you spend with people, you might never know their real story. And in the audio edition of author Freda McFadden's bestseller, The Housemaid, a hardworking maid learns that what she thought she knew about her employers was far from the truth. The story follows ex-con Millie as she moves out of her car and into the home of Andrew and Nina Winchester, where she'll be working as the new maid. From the start, the job seems too good to be true, and the pay will help her get back on her feet again. But it isn't long before Millie realizes that Nina is demanding and unpredictable, and she begins to feel sorry for sweet, handsome Andrew. From the beginning, Nina seems more than a little unhinged. Millie doesn't say anything, even after hearing the gossip about Nina's past, because she needs the job. But while Millie tries to keep her head down, it's clear that it's just a matter of time before things go horribly wrong for this mild-mannered maid. Nina's constant accusations give the story a whole lot of tension. Millie's life is nonstop chaos, and like Millie, readers will always be on edge, bracing for the next explosion. Eventually, Millie finds herself making a dangerous connection with her rich, charming, handsome boss. But just when readers may start rolling their eyes, thinking it's heading in an all-too-familiar direction, this gripping psychological thriller starts throwing curveballs. As she moves into the second part of the story, the author continues to develop the characters not as expected, but as they really are. And the constant twists in the storytelling will keep readers coming back for more, eager to find out how it'll end for this unsuspecting maid. But is it worth following Millie on her unexpected employment adventure? On a scale of buy it, borrow it, or don't bother, I say buy it. Of course, if you've seen the recent film adaptation, you'll mostly know what to expect from this twisting thriller. It may originally seem predictable, but give it a little bit of time, and you might just be surprised by the dark and twisting journey that you'll find yourself taking as you get to know more about this not-so-innocent housekeeper. Well, it looks like we've come to the last page of this week's Shelf Discovery. 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For more information, along with show archives and even more reviews, visit shelfdiscovery.org and nightsandweekends.com. Until next time, wherever the week may take you, don't forget to bring a book.
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2: And I'm Michelle Martin. A man in Rochester, New York, sent a critical email to the head of ICE in January. Homeland Security agents went to his home last week with a warning that the letter may have been an illegal threat. As NPR's Jude Jaffe Block reports, the man wasn't home, but his wife was.
3: The Reverend Hillary Strever was wearing her clergy collar as she drove home with her 2-year-old in the back seat when she noticed two law enforcement officers stepping off her front porch.
4: So I just slowed the car down and, you know, I saw badges and I just didn't know what could be going on.
3: They were special agents with Homeland Security Investigations and told her they were looking for her husband, David Strever. She explained he was out of the country and would be back in a few days. They
4: said that they'd wanted to contact him about an email he may or may not have sent threatening Todd Lyons.
3: Todd Lyons was the acting director of ICE up until the end of May.
4: I was just like, he wouldn't have sent that. And I just kind of shook my head. I was just like, no, he wouldn't have done that.
3: They gave her a form for him to sign that warned he may have violated the law. David Strever was in Finland taking his 7-year-old daughter to a theme park when he saw his wife's texts about the encounter.
5: It sounded just absurd, you know, and I thought, I've never made a threat against anyone. I'm not a violent person.
3: He did remember writing to Todd Lyons' government email in late January after federal agents shot and killed 2 U.S. citizens in Minneapolis. Strever said he was outraged about how Trump administration officials responded to those cases, and he worried the country was slipping into fascism.
5: And I kind of thought, like, I want to be on the record. I don't think I've done enough. I need to do something. I need to say something.
3: Strever's short note compared Lyons to a Nazi and warned him his own conscience would torment him.
5: One powerless citizen yelled into the void, with a stern email to the former director of this agency 6 months ago. And now there's agents at his door.
3: He and his daughter landed at JFK Airport last Thursday evening and went to an airport hotel to sleep. But a little after 9, Strever was woken up by the hotel phone ringing.
5: It was the staff from the front desk, and they told me that an investigator with Homeland Security had been there.
3: The voice on the other end sounded worried and said the investigator had left him a business card.
5: I tried to go back to bed, but of course I was really freaked out at this point.
3: It's a mystery how the agent tracked him to the hotel. Strever looked at his cell phone and realized there were two voicemails from a few minutes earlier.
6: Hi, this is Homeland Security Investigations looking for David Strever.
3: Strever then reread an article that he'd seen earlier in the day about a Syracuse poll worker who'd been visited by two agents about an Instagram post. He messaged her and they realized they had both been contacted by the same agents on the same day who were giving out the same form. In the morning, David knew he needed to warn his daughter.
5: I wanted to give her a heads up. I can't imagine there is an age-appropriate, a non-scary, a non-terrifying way to tell a 7-year-old that these people might be looking for their dad and might interrupt our journey back home. She cried. She said she didn't want them to kill me.
3: Nothing unusual happened for the rest of their trip. On the train, Strever reached out to civil liberties advocates, including Adam Steinbaugh at the free speech group Foundation for Individual Rights and Expression. Steinbaugh says Strever's email was not a threat and is protected by the First Amendment, including its petition clause.
7: Which is a right to go to the government and say, hey, these are my thoughts, these are my concerns. The government doesn't have to listen to those, but it doesn't get to dispatch federal agents to your door and stalk you across the state of New York.
3: DHS gave a statement that says ICE investigates all credible threats towards its employees and officers and says it does not comment on ongoing investigations. Strever has not called the agents back, but the episode has actually made him feel less powerless.
5: If they hadn't come after me, I would have just been a guy whose sole act of defiance was writing a stern email to a faceless bureaucrat who was never going to read it.
3: But he says now that the government is coming after him months later,
5: it makes me feel like we do have a lot of power. It makes me feel like they do care that we're speaking up.
3: And he plans to continue doing that. Jude Jaffe Block, NPR News.
1: Our next story takes us to Germany, where authorities have closed parks and playgrounds, not because of extreme heat, but because of poisonous caterpillars. Didn't see that coming. Esme Nicholson reports.
8: Some kids' playgrounds in Berlin look more like crime scenes these days. Swings, slides, and roundabouts are cordoned off with red and white tape warning parents do not cross. The culprit is a tiny but toxic caterpillar whose 600,000 hairs can cause hives, rashes, respiratory problems, and even anaphylactic shock. Known as the oak processionary caterpillar, they nest in oak trees, which in Berlin typically offer shade that is now considered dangerous. The much-needed shade at this playground is provided by linden trees, a source of relief for 38-year-old Susanne Riedlin, who is here with her two young kids and has been worried more about heat stroke than caterpillars.
9: I have to admit that we were recently at a playground where the climbing frames were roped off, but we climbed on them anyway and took the risk.
8: Gaidlin says that record temperatures of 107 degrees over the weekend drove her and other parents like them out of their apartments, which, like most here, have no air conditioning.
9: We fled the city during the day, but at night we had no choice other than to endure the heat. It was hard, and we ended up sleeping under wet towels instead of blankets.
8: The caterpillars have been around for years, but authorities are seeing more of them as temperatures rise, and they are spreading faster than they can be counted. Berlin city authorities are at odds over who is responsible for removing the nests, a costly process involving hazmat-suited teams wielding vacuums. Dirk Ehlert from Berlin's Urban Development Office told public broadcaster RBB that it's the job of the city's districts, not City Hall.
10: It's not necessary to take action against a caterpillar everywhere, only near daycare centers, and where people are at risk or are particularly sensitive, or where there are hospitals.
8: As record temperatures finally start to drop, Berliners can reopen their windows to let out the oppressive heat that has built up inside stuffy apartments over the past week.
11: But authorities now warn that the caterpillar's toxic hairs spread easily in the breeze and advise against opening any windows. For NPR News, I'm Esme Nicholson in Berlin.
1: I'm waiting for the horror film about caterpillars. It's Morning Edition from NPR News, which covers everything. I'm Steve Inskeep.
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1: Have you ever wondered why it's so difficult to swat a fly? One of the reasons is because flies can see events happening in the world more than twice as fast as we can, allowing them to react to situations with incredible speed. But why do different animals see the world at different rates? And how does this shape their interactions with the world? These are the types of questions that we aim to address with our research. Using a metric called the critical flicker fusion threshold, we can measure how fast the visual processing abilities of animals are. We can then compare how species with different visual processing rates differ in their physiology, their behavior, and the types of habitats that they occupy. For example, we found that species that live fast-paced lifestyles, like those that are highly maneuverable or those that actively chase after prey, tend to possess much faster perception than more sluggish species or species that graze on stationary foods. Flying species in particular have extremely fast vision. After all, a peregrine falcon diving at over 300 kilometers an hour through the air needs pinpoint precision and expert timing to catch its prey. And a high visual temporal resolution allows it to do just that. Our work informs how sensory systems are not only highly influenced by evolutionary background, but also by environment and by behavior. This helps us develop a greater understanding of how species living in similar habitats may have an entirely different experience of the world around them. Gaining a better understanding of the sensory worlds of animals is not only valuable in behavioral and ecological research, but it can also help improve conservation strategies and animal welfare practices by fostering more tailored and individualized approaches.
2: That was Clinton Harlem of Trinity College. 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
3: Hi, this is Mike Costa of My Morning Cup Podcast. I talk to interesting people about how they got to where they are today. Some of the names you know, some names you don't know yet. 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Here's a clip from our latest episode. My guest this week is Hershed Shah, the CEO and founder of Hamilton Plastics, as well as an entrepreneur in the local banking and hotel community. Hershed is also active in community service throughout Chattanooga. Hershed, before we compare those cold Chicago winters to the 100-plus degree heat of India, let me ask, what's in your morning cup?
4: Well, when I wake up, my morning cup will have Indian spice tea.
3: Ooh.
4: And it wakes me up as well, but it's very flavorful, so I thoroughly enjoy that, and I'm picky about my tea as well. So that first cup is with the tea. Then after that, all day, I'm fond of coffee.
3: Are you?
4: Black coffee, pretty much every 2-3 hours, we'll have some coffee, and cup finishes or not, but I enjoy my coffee as well.
3: So on the tea, is it black tea or green tea?
4: It's black tea. Coming from Assam, eastern part of India. But that also has ginger, cardamom, cinnamon, black pepper powder. But it's a mix of masalas. So that's the kind of tea we have. And it's very flavorful. And in season, we even put mint in it and milk, of course.
3: So we've done 180 of these podcasts. And I would bet you, particularly in the last year and a half, more and more people are starting their day with tea.
4: Yes. Yeah, tea is very refreshing, especially green tea.
3: Yeah. I need to put that into my routine because I drink coffee, but I don't drink a ton, and I drink decaf.
4: Yeah, I would say you probably don't tell the flavor, but I do. I can tell if it's decaf.
3: See, I can't tell the difference whether it's decaf or not. I like the flavor of coffee. I like the aroma of coffee, and I just like the whole process. But I really can't taste it.
4: Well, some people just if they have a cup of coffee at 4 o'clock in the afternoon, they can't sleep that night. And
3: yeah,
4: and I tell them it's a different problem you guys have. It's not the caffeine, because I and my wife we can drink coffee at 1 o'clock at night, and then brush and go to sleep sort of thing. It doesn't bother us at all.
3: Yeah. Well, thank you for being here. We've known each other a number of years. I was fortunate to meet you pretty early on when I moved to town. I've always admired you and loved your story. And I always like to start a story at the beginning. You were born in India, one of 11, the youngest
4: of 11
3: kids.
4: Yes.
3: Talk a little bit about growing up in India in a big family.
4: Well, in my memory, I would say from 3 years to 20, 21 years. It was a short time, but created the most impression on me. I loved my growing up time in India. It was a time of India when India was just barely free from Britishers, and lights were coming on the streets and in the homes, and everything was changing then. But I enjoyed the most because I was raised with 8 sisters and 2 brothers, and everyone loved me because I was.
3: Thanks for listening to My Morning Cup, a podcast by Costa Media Advisors. If you liked this episode, please share it with a friend.

0: Never underestimate your employer, because this week's discovery finds a desperate young woman taking a job in a house where nothing is as it seems. Thanks for tuning into this week's Shelf Discovery. I'm Kristen Dreyer Kramer. No matter how much time you spend with people, you might never know their real story. And in the audio edition of author Freda McFadden's bestseller, The Housemaid, a hardworking maid learns that what she thought she knew about her employers was far from the truth. The story follows ex-con Millie as she moves out of her car and into the home of Andrew and Nina Winchester, where she'll be working as the new maid. From the start, the job seems too good to be true, and the pay will help her get back on her feet again. But it isn't long before Millie realizes that Nina is demanding and unpredictable, and she begins to feel sorry for sweet, handsome Andrew. From the beginning, Nina seems more than a little unhinged. Millie doesn't say anything, even after hearing the gossip about Nina's past, because she needs the job. But while Millie tries to keep her head down, it's clear that it's just a matter of time before things go horribly wrong for this mild-mannered maid. Nina's constant accusations give the story a whole lot of tension. Millie's life is nonstop chaos, and like Millie, readers will always be on edge, bracing for the next explosion. Eventually, Millie finds herself making a dangerous connection with her rich, charming, handsome boss. But just when readers may start rolling their eyes, thinking it's heading in an all-too-familiar direction, this gripping psychological thriller starts throwing curveballs. As she moves into the second part of the story, the author continues to develop the characters not as expected, but as they really are. And the constant twists in the storytelling will keep readers coming back for more, eager to find out how it'll end for this unsuspecting maid. But is it worth following Millie on her unexpected employment adventure? On a scale of buy it, borrow it, or don't bother, I say buy it. Of course, if you've seen the recent film adaptation, you'll mostly know what to expect from this twisting thriller. It may originally seem predictable, but give it a little bit of time, and you might just be surprised by the dark and twisting journey that you'll find yourself taking as you get to know more about this not-so-innocent housekeeper. Well, it looks like we've come to the last page of this week's Shelf Discovery. The Housemaid by Freda McFadden is 9 hours and 46 twisting minutes long and is available from Book Auteur. For more information, along with show archives and even more reviews, visit shelfdiscovery.org and nightsandweekends.com. Until next time, wherever the week may take you, don't forget to bring a book.
1: 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I'm Steve Inskeep.
2: And I'm Michelle Martin. A man in Rochester, New York, sent a critical email to the head of ICE in January. Homeland Security agents went to his home last week with a warning that the letter may have been an illegal threat. As NPR's Jude Joffe Block reports, the man wasn't home, but his wife was.
3: The Reverend Hillary Strever was wearing her clergy collar as she drove home with her 2-year-old in the back seat when she noticed two law enforcement officers stepping off her front porch.
4: So I just slowed the car down and, you know, I saw badges and I just didn't know what could be going on.
3: They were special agents with Homeland Security Investigations and told her they were looking for her husband, David Strever. She explained he was out of the country and would be back in a few days. They
4: said that they'd wanted to contact him about an email he may or may not have sent threatening Todd Lyons.
3: Todd Lyons was the acting director of ICE up until the end of May.
4: I was just like, he wouldn't have sent that. And I just kind of shook my head. I was just like, no, he wouldn't have done that.
3: They gave her a form for him to sign that warned he may have violated the law. David Strever was in Finland taking his 7-year-old daughter to a theme park when he saw his wife's texts about the encounter.
5: It sounded just absurd, you know, and I thought, I've never made a threat against anyone. I'm not a violent person.
3: He did remember writing to Todd Lyons' government email in late January after federal agents shot and killed 2 U.S. citizens in Minneapolis. Strever said he was outraged about how Trump administration officials responded to those cases, and he worried the country was slipping into fascism.
5: And I kind of thought, like, I want to be on the record. I don't think I've done enough. I need to do something. I need to say something.
3: Strever's short note compared Lyons to a Nazi and warned him his own conscience would torment him.
5: One powerless citizen yelled into the void with a stern email to the former director of this agency 6 months ago. And now there's agents at his door.
3: He and his daughter landed at JFK Airport last Thursday evening and went to an airport hotel to sleep. But a little after nine, Strever was woken up by the hotel phone ringing.
5: It was the staff from the front desk, and they told me that an investigator with Homeland Security had been there.
3: The voice on the other end sounded worried and said the investigator had left him a business card.
5: I tried to go back to bed, but of course I was really freaked out at this point.
3: It's a mystery how the agent tracked him to the hotel. Strever looked at his cell phone and realized there were two voicemails from a few minutes earlier.
6: Hi, this is Homeland Security Investigations looking for David Strever.
3: Strever then reread an article that he'd seen earlier in the day about a Syracuse poll worker who'd been visited by two agents about an Instagram post. He messaged her and they realized they had both been contacted by the same agents on the same day who were giving out the same form. In the morning, David knew he needed to warn his daughter.
5: I wanted to give her a heads up. I can't imagine there is an age-appropriate, a non-scary, a non-terrifying way to tell a seven-year-old that these people might be looking for their dad and might interrupt our journey back home. She cried. She said she didn't want them to kill me.
3: Nothing unusual happened for the rest of their trip. On the train, Strever reached out to civil liberties advocates, including Adam Steinbaugh at the free speech group Foundation for Individual Rights and Expression. Steinbaugh says Strever's email was not a threat and is protected by the First Amendment, including its petition clause.
7: Which is a right to go to the government and say, hey, these are my thoughts, these are my concerns. The government doesn't have to listen to those, but it doesn't get to dispatch federal agents to your door and stalk you across the state of New York.
3: DHS gave a statement that says ICE investigates all credible threats towards its employees and officers and says it does not comment on ongoing investigations. Strever has not called the agents back, but the episode has actually made him feel less powerless.
5: If they hadn't come after me, I would have just been a guy whose sole act of defiance was writing a stern email to a faceless bureaucrat who was never going to read it.
3: But he says now that the government is coming after him months later,
5: it makes me feel like we do have a lot of power. It makes me feel like they do care that we're speaking up.
3: And he plans to continue doing that. Jude Joffe Block, NPR News.
1: Starting today, some Medicare beneficiaries can get popular obesity medications for a relatively low copay. NPR Pharmaceuticals correspondent Sydney Lupkin has more.
8: A new program is kicking off to help Medicare beneficiaries access GLP-1 drugs for $50 a month. It includes Wegovy, Zepbound, and Foundayo, Eli Lilly's new obesity pill, which can cost hundreds of dollars a month out of pocket. Here's Dr. Mehmet Oz. He leads the Centers for Medicare and Medicaid Services, which is funding access to the drugs.
9: The goal we have is very simple: to improve access, encourage better health outcomes, and gather the data needed to inform future innovation.
8: It's called the Bridge Program. Dr. Dossie Trentz is the president of the American Association of Clinical Endocrinology. She says it will expand access to these drugs, but not everyone will qualify.
10: There are some caveats, so it's not like 100%, I want to lose some weight, so I want to go on this medication. It's not quite the way it works.
8: She says patients must have Medicare drug coverage through a Part D plan, and there are tiers of eligibility. If someone has a body mass index of over 35, they're covered. They're also covered if they have a BMI over 30 with another qualifying condition, like having had a previous heart attack or having uncontrolled high blood pressure despite taking at least two medications for it. And if they have a BMI between 27 and 30, there's another list of qualifying conditions. Here's Trentz again.
10: I think the excitement that it would cover everyone in Medicare, unfortunately, has been dampened a bit by the fact it does not cover everybody in Medicare.
8: If someone meets the eligibility criteria, they'll need more than just a prescription. They'll also need their doctors to fill out a form explaining why they qualify and get it approved by Medicare. It's called a prior authorization and could make the program clunky. Trent says she hopes things will get smoother with time. The Bridge program is designed as a test, and it's temporary, only lasting until the end of 2027. The nonpartisan health policy research group, KFF, estimates that Medicare's coverage for these drugs could help nearly 4 million patients and cost taxpayers more than $1.3 billion. Sydney Lupkin, NPR News.
1: 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Prove what we say. Challenge officials to prove what they say, and give you the context to understand if they don't. 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You never learned it all at once. It's Morning Edition from NPR News. I'm Steve Inskeep.
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Yard Act, New Beginnings off of You're Gonna Need a Little Music, right here on Chord Drift with me, Paul Jorgensen. Hello, radio friend. Howdy doody. How is your day going? I hope it's an absolute delight for you, because I know that I'm delighted that you're here. I think it's fantastic. I think it's a delicious way to live, us here sharing this music for a couple of hours. I mean, what more could you ask for? And maybe you're on holiday right now and you're tuning in because you're not slaving over those TPS reports. You're not having to wrangle a bunch of kids or adult kids, aka coworkers. Maybe you're just tired from being in the rat race. You're taking a little bit of time off and you're like, oh yeah, I gotta see what Paul is playing on Chord Drift today. Well, that New Beginnings track, the band is called Yard Act. You're going to want to keep an eye out for this album. We don't have a release date yet, but the single is out, and I'm liking what I'm hearing. And I'm liking you, too. You look fantastic today, by the way. I hope you really enjoy your day. I know I'm going to enjoy mine, partially because you're here with me. Like you are every Monday through Thursday from 10 a.m. until noon, right here on 88.1 FM and HD1 throughout the Tennessee Valley. And of course, everywhere on the planet. 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If you haven't looked lately, wutc.org/schedule. Alrighty. Music it is. We've got The Tubs, we've got Twisted Teens, but kicking things off, it's The Prize from The Night right here on Chord Drift.

0: Who's Gonna Love You Now? The Tubbs, off of Hard Life, which is due out in September. They're a Welsh band, and they're on Speedy Wonderground. It's an imprint out of London. The interesting thing is, sonically, I love the song, but the way that they did the sessions was everything was tracked fast. Everything was slightly imperfect, and it has that kind of DIY feel to it, which I enjoy a great deal. Before them, Twisted Teams, Peekaboo Hand, off of Blame the Clown from 2025. They are going to be with the tour of Kurt Vile and the Violators in Atlanta and in Birmingham later on in July. I don't know the venues yet, but stay tuned for that. But yeah, this is some lo-fi punk that I thought fit the mood well. And then kicking things off, The Prize from the Night, off of In the Red, which came out in 2025, a French band. And we play quite a bit of French music the last couple of days, so why not play a little bit more right here on Chord Drift?
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0: I've got Brendan Benson, a favorite of mine, Badverl. I've got Brennan Weddle. I've got The Unknowns. But kicking this set off, oh, I love this song, Knitting with Gift Horse, right here on Chord Drift.

Brendan Benson, Between Us, off of The Alternative to Love, which came out back in 2005. I remember when this came out, I was very into this album. And I did a lot of cooking and cleaning and laundering to this and the previous album, actually. This was his second album. And yeah, he's been in the Jack White orbit for quite some time. The two of them are old friends. And of course, the two of them with a couple of others formed the Raconteurs. Before Brendan Benson, we had Badvril with Fever off of Lethal, which is due out in October. It's a little dream pop. Both of those tracks, by the way, were ones that I wanted to fit into yesterday's show, but just wasn't able to find the time. And the Brendan Benson was a little bit longer than what I wanted for that fun music-packed show. Before that, Brendan Weddle, Pretty Little Fantasy, off of the self-titled album, which is due out in August. It's going to be playing the Blue Room at Third Man Records on September the 18th. Unknowns Lost Me from Looking From the Outside preceded her. Album came out back in 2025. They are from Australia, and you know how much I'm enjoying all the Australian music I'm hearing these days. Kicking off that set, Knitting with Gift Horse, that came off of Souvenir, that was released finally at the end of June. Strong recommend on that album, especially if you're looking for something a little bit more rock, but on the slowcore side. It's so good. 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No, I'm just kidding. They're okay. They're pretty good. 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And if so, thank you. But if not, you know, you can make a difference today. Today. All right. You know what? That was some fun talk, but I'm feeling some music again. Maya Ongaku. I've got Sam and Louise Sullivan, a track that I'm just absolutely loving right now. But kicking things off, Josie Edwards, Good Girls, right here on Chord Drift.

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Maya Ongaku, Astral Echoes, off of Nothing Space Music, which is due out August the 7th. Very ambient, very experimental. You know how much I enjoy that stuff. Maya Ongaku is a Japanese ambient collective whose name translates roughly to magical sound. And it was a magical sound. Before that, Sam and Louise Sullivan, Down on Love, off of Love and Devotion, which comes out at the end of July. I am trying really hard not to overplay this song to myself, but I find it very tricky. Before them, Louise Edwards, Good Girls, off of the album of the same name, which came out back in 25, a little indie folk, a little singer-songwriter there. And you are here on Chord Drift with me, Paul Jorgensen. I have in this next set, Soak. I have Fiddlehead, and getting us towards the end of the hour, and don't forget, I'll be back for hour two, Cassie with 1187 right here on Chord Drift.

0: I'm Sarah McCammon, and before I was a national correspondent, I worked at three different NPR stations. 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
4: 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At the end of the last hour, we had Soak with Death Valley Fridge Magnet off of the album of the same name. It is the artist behind it is Bertie Mons Watson from Derry in Northern Ireland. And it's just indie folk, kind of art poppy kind of a thing. Before that, Fiddlehead, Baby I'll Change, off of the album of the same name, which I think has already come out. I'm not sure. This is the project of Patrick Flynn. And I like that kind of indie rock heaviness to that one. Kicking off the set was Cossie with 1187, which, again, I think came out this year. It is a little indie, a little electronic for those who celebrate. I celebrate you, radio friend, and thank you for being here. Let's do more music, shall we? I have Idress. I have Cole Berggren. I've got Wild Pink, but kicking off the set, Dark Surfers with Falling Star right here on Court Drift.

Yeah, indeed. Idris, Satan's Son. Love that kind of R&B with that heavily fuzz guitar. Oh, that was so good. Idris is Idris Vicuña, a Filipino-American artist based out of L.A. Before her, Cole Bergerin, On My Side, off of the album Desire, which is out in early August. Very folk kind of indie singer songwriter shoegazy kind of stuff. While Pink before that with Box Store off of Still Coming Down, which is due out August the 21st. And kicking off the set, Dark Surfers, Falling Star off of the album of the same name. And yeah, very shoegaze on that one. We hit a lot of different stuff in that block, and I'm feeling like we're going to hit a lot more in this next one. Oh, in fact, we are. I've got Hiding Places. I've got The Powers Ensemble. I've got Josh DaCosta. But kicking off the set at, or ampersand, I think it's at, with Auto Smile right here on Chord Drift.

Dead Dove, your love was never a waste of time. That's Hiding Places off of The Secret to Good Living, which came out back in 2019. Before them, The Powers Ensemble with O-U-O-U-O-U-O, which maybe you're supposed to pronounce it a particular way. I'm not entirely sure, but it's very experimental, kind of art rock, and it was joyful to me anyway. Before that, Josh DaCosta with Cordelia off of New Wave Graveyard, which comes out at the end of July. And kicking off that set, we had @ampersand. It's the A with the circle around it, like you have in email addresses. Auto Smile is the name of that track. Boy, when this single came out, it was all over the various music blogs and sites and stuff. And sometimes when that happens, I go and I listen to it, I'm like, this is fine. I'm not sure exactly what the deal is, but that is not the case with this one. It's a bit long, but it is really good. You know what else is really good? You radio friend. I hope you are having a fantastic Wednesday. I hope it is delighting you. You're finding joy that is being sparked by whatever you're up to today. I think you should continue to just rock on, because that's what I would do if I were you. If I were you, I wouldn't be here playing this music for you, and then you would be sad. So maybe I don't want to be you, but I want to help you. I want to delight you. I want you to feel the good vibes that are coming through. Speaking of which, tomorrow I've got a great show that is going to take you into the long holiday weekend if you're in America. But also if you're in Canada, hey, my Canadian friends, tomorrow is Canada Day. Happy Canada Day. If you live in the Detroit Windsor metro area, of course, there's a fantastic fireworks show that happens over the Detroit River celebrating both Canada Day and the 4th of July. If you've never been, I do recommend checking that out sometime. Other things, go to wutc.org/corddrift for more about this show. While you're at the webpage, you can check out all kinds of cool stuff we've got going on. You can also go to corddrift.com, which I think I've got some better mechanisms for helping to keep up to date. So go check it out too. What are we going to check out next here on Corddrift? Well, I'll tell you, it's the band called Can. We've also got Wood Woos kicking things off. Oh, I'm really enjoying this album too. The Clara Clerkin Trio, Silently, right here on Corddrift.

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Baby Huey with Running. That's coming off of the Baby Huey story, the living legend from 1971. And that might be one of my favorite lines in any song is when he says, "Baby, you know I'm too big to be running." Because I hear you, man. Nobody's chasing me, so I'm not running. But yeah, that lady was getting to old Baby Huey there, and he was having to run. But anywho, thank you guys for joining us once again. My name's Clark Gibson, taking over for Haley Solomon while she is away. She'll be back sometime in the fall, and we're looking forward to that. But I'm also really happy to be doing what I'm doing right now, which is playing music and hanging out with the best public radio community that a fella could ask for. So thank you guys for all the support and for tuning in each day and all that good stuff. We've got some newer releases to get to. I think this is going to be a pretty fun episode. I really love when bands that you keep up with all release a single or announce an album right around the same time. Pretty much as soon as I got done with the show yesterday, I was kind of, you know, trying to build another playlist and see what was coming up that I wanted to check out. And I thought, oh my goodness, every cool band I like, they're coming out with new stuff. And we'll get to some of that here in a little bit. But first, we're going to play a song by this band called Accessory. They just released an album in April of this year titled Dust. The song is Sunshine. And boy, it is, it's sunshining out there. It's hot. So I hope you guys enjoy this one. And we'll get to a couple more after that. And I'll check back in with you in just a few. Thanks for tuning in.

Gitkin with Hunter's Run. That's coming off of their 2026 album just released in May titled Where the South Winds Wail, which sounds really familiar to me. I feel like that's a lyric to a lot of songs. Maybe like we were talking about a couple weeks ago, just some of these recycled folky Americana bluegrass lyrics that can be reused. I guess it's public domain with how old some of those songs are. Nobody claims to have written them. Preceding that was Anna Tavell with Memphis. That is a single from January of this year. And I don't know that she's from Memphis. I actually hadn't done much research on her. But I will say, you know, I was thinking yesterday about how Macon, Georgia's music scene, its place in time, for what it did to music, like, might be my favorite of all time. You could say the same thing about Muscle Shoals, Alabama. You know, I've been talking a lot on this show about how Philadelphia might be that right now, or the entire state of North Carolina. It's a kind of a bummer that Memphis isn't what it used to be as far as, you know, being a recording capital of the world and producing a lot of the great albums, like between Stax Records and Sun Studios. And I want to say that both of those studios are fully functional to this day. I do know for a fact that you can go tour both of them. So it'd be really cool to see the Memphis music scene kind of get back in the game. I've been watching a lot of, I'm kind of obsessed with Memphis right now, I must admit. I watch this kind of travel thing on YouTube, and this guy, he kind of goes and it's real boots on the ground, kind of like, hey, don't pay attention to the headlines about what's going on in certain areas of the country. Let's go talk to locals and kind of see what it's actually like day to day. And his series on Memphis was so insightful. It's so beautiful. Even some of these neighborhoods that could use some TLC are just still so grand looking and so beautiful. And you can tell it was just one of the greatest places in the world, probably, in its heyday. And it would be really nice to see Memphis get some love and to kind of be back on the map as far as one of the cooler cities in the States, let alone in Tennessee. With all that said, a little sidetracked there, you heard Accessory, the band titled Accessory, to start that little block of music off of their album Dust from this year. That song was titled Sunshine. Coming up next, we're going to get into Joby Riccio, Dick Stusso. But first, we're also going to hear some from Bella White, who I've played 2 days in a row. We're finally through all the songs that I've saved off of her album, A Sign in the Weather. Her run did not beat Ghost Funk Orchestra, which lasted 5 days. That lasted for five shows because we played sincerely every single track on that album. But Bella White is in second place. I'm waiting for an album to come, you know, to beat Ghost Funk Orchestra's record of most consecutive days played on the show. But with all that said, this is Bella White Without Making a Sound, right here on WUTC.

Joby Riccio with Love of the Song that is coming off of her latest album, Face the Feeling, from 2026. She is currently on tour. Right now it's looking like all over in Europe until there's a couple of dates somewhat near us. The Variety Playhouse in support of Shaky Graves. That's on December 3rd. Also Raleigh, North Carolina, Charlotte. So really Atlanta, probably the best bet you'll have to see old Joby. That'd be really cool. Preceding that, you heard Dick Stusso with Modern Music. That's coming off of In Heaven from 2018. And then Bella White. Oh my goodness. I'm going to continue to wear that album out. I am a huge, huge fan of her music. That is the only record of hers that I've heard yet. It looks like she has three full releases, one in 2020, another in 23, and then, so it looks like she's going at like a 3-year pace. So maybe by, 2029, we'll have another. That'd be kind of cool. Coming up next, we're going to get to that MJ Linderman. I didn't finish playing some of my favorites from his last record, Manning Fireworks, from 2024. And then we'll see how it goes from there. I'm not gonna tell you how the sausage is made. A song will come on after that, and I hope you like it. You're tuned into WUTC 88.1 FM.

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Kiki Cavazos with I'm Gone. That's coming off of Early Mountain Songs from 2024. And boy, I am still trying to shake off the cold chills that her voice gives me. Oh my goodness, that hits me right in the heartstrings, man. Have not heard anything else from her. Looks like Early Mountain Songs from 2024. That is actually her first, that was her debut. And she has since released an album that actually came out in April of this year titled Goodbye Blues. So I'm going to make a note right now to make sure I listen to that. Preceding that, man, oh man, Drive-By Truckers, Sandwiches for the Road. That's coming off of Gangsta Billy from 1998. And it has been for a while and probably forever will be one of my favorite lines in any song ever when he says, you know, I'm not going down easy because my mama loves me and I got friends in Decatur, Alabama, which I don't know what that means necessarily, but I believe him. That's Patterson Hood. That was the singer and songwriter on that track. And there's almost nobody in the world I would rather hear perform a song they wrote than Mr. Patterson Hood. And, you know, Drive-By Truckers, they're a really good example of, you know, if you come back and play the same market at least once a year, that's a really good way to kind of build up a fan base. I know a lot of people in this area are huge fans of that band, and I think that has to be one of the main reasons. They are semi-local, and I know at their, you know, their early days, they were probably playing a lot of, you know, cheap shows up here in Chattanooga. They have some roots here, but I think, you know, just coming back and playing this market, I can remember being in high school. This was, you know, 2015 to 2017, somewhere in that range where it was right when I started driving. I would, you know, during school, kind of look up on the computer, what concerts are going on in Chattanooga tonight. I'm just going to go. And it seems like every other week, Drive-By Truckers were playing the Walker Theater or the Tivoli or somewhere. And I would go. And that's how I became such a big fan of that band. That was right around the time I started playing guitar myself and just going and hearing that two or three guitar at a time, just attack that loudness, that full rock band, just blowing your hair back in the speakers. It did it to me. I've been a huge fan of them ever since. Preceding that was MJ Linderman with On My Knees. That's coming off of Manning Fireworks from 2024. And in case he's listening, we need that new album soon. There has been no announcement other than he has taken some time off of the road to work on some new material, which that would be greatly appreciated. I can speak for pretty much everyone here at the station. We'd love to hear it. I actually have a funny anecdote about that album. When I first started working here about 2.5 years ago, that album had just come out really, and my boss, Haley Solomon, who I'm actually filling in for right now, was playing music in our office, and this song, She's Leaving You, came on, and she said, oh, man, I love this song, you know, MJ Linderman and Wednesday, and I said, oh, yeah, for sure. No, I know exactly who you're talking about. I had no idea. Full disclosure, I had no idea who she was talking about. I just wanted to sound like I knew, and since then, I have done some digging into that catalog, and now I can fully say, wow, yes, I do love that band. Speaking of I do, Improvement Movement, who I just discovered since I've been doing this show, their last full album release was 2024, and I remember calling out any of the listeners or friends of mine

that have been keeping, they've been gatekeeping Improvement Movement from me. They are such a fun band. I love them so much, and I don't know why I just caught on to them. Well, guess what? They just released a new single, two songs on this single, actually, so I guess that's a double. But this is I Do and Still Cold by Improvement Movement, so it looks like they're working on a new album. Actually, they totally are. It says it releases on August 21st. That album is going to be titled Your Perfect Real Life. So I could not be any more excited. I love when I find out about a band, and then as soon as I do, they start releasing more music. So here's two in a row from the Atlanta-based band Improvement Movement right here on WUTC.

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WUTC listeners love music. They enjoy hearing new music, going to see live shows, and many of our listeners are musicians themselves. 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

retirement party with compensation that's coming off of Runaway Dog from 2020. And, oh, okay, great. They have not, no, they haven't released anything since then. I really, really enjoyed their first two albums, Somewhat Literate from 2018 and Runaway Dog from 2020. Like many, many other bands that were kind of getting their start at that time, the late 2010s into 2020, it looks like they kind of didn't do anything past then. So, oh, wait, I was wrong. There's an EP from 2025. So, boom, it took them 5 years, but they did release an EP just last year. Thank goodness. Because a lot of bands kind of went into an early retirement that was really and truly, no pun intended, for a retirement party there. Preceding that, Peel Dream Magazine with Pill. That's coming off of 2021's Agate Prop Alterna. You also heard two in a row from Improvement Movement off of their 2026 single, I Do. They have an album coming up in like 50-ish days, it says here, August 21st. That is an Atlanta-based indie rock band that I'm very excited. You know, the timing where my fandom started with them, because they're about to put some new stuff out. I've only heard the one album, so I'm pretty stoked on that. Speaking of which, we're going to do two in a row. Well, not two in a row from the same person, but two new singles in a row of bands that I'm pretty stoked to hear what they have in store for us. Tame Impala up first, which has never been, you know, one of my favorite bands by any means. But 2012's Lonerism and 2015's Currents, I think, is probably some of the best indie music of the 2010s. And that was kind of right around the time where I finally, you know, started listening to what I considered to be current music instead of just listening to hair metal or Led Zeppelin or whatever it was that I was on about at an early age. He did this. I say he because Tame Impala is actually just one fella by the name of Kevin, believe it or not. He released an album in 2025 called Deadbeat. And the way I found out about that was actually really cool. It made me feel like I'd kind of gone back in time. I was in Ellijay, Georgia for the little Apple Festival down there. My girlfriend and I were seeing what was going on in Apple World, trying to get us some delicious treats. And we walked into a pretty cool record store. I wish I could remember the name of it. And they were playing what is so obviously Tame Impala, because that sound, you can't, no one else does it. And I had to ask the guy, what is this? I haven't heard this yet. And he had kind of unannounced released that new album in a sense. So and that was after a 5-year hiatus. And so it seems like Kevin, the main man, Kevin, is coming out with some new stuff. He just released a single called Hummer, which we'll play in just a second. And then also the band At, who I have featured on this show quite a few times, is finally releasing some new music. Their last album was Mind Palace Music from 2023, but they have an album called Auto Smile coming out. It says releases October 16th, but they're giving us a little sneak peek. Then we're going to throw it way, way back with some J.J. Cale after that. But first, here's that Tame Impala right here on WUTC 88.1.

the great JJ Cale with Crazy Mama. That's coming off of Naturally from 1972. That really could make my top 10 favorite albums of all time. Beginning with the album art, it's a drawing of a very wise-looking raccoon with a cane and a top hat, and then an old hound dog sitting at his feet. Beautiful, beautiful album cover. I absolutely love it. And just top to bottom, just some of the best guitar work and maybe some of the most underappreciated guitar work of that time. Call Me the Breeze is the first track on that album, which, of course, was made was a huge hit for Lynyrd Skynyrd a few years later. And then After Midnight, which became a solo Clapton hit, is also from that album. I believe John Mayer has covered a couple of tracks off of that record as well. So in the guitar player world, I would say it stands pretty strong as far as, you know, being pretty appreciated. But as far as mainstream success goes, I don't know how many people gave J.J. Cale the credit back in the day. Preceding that, you heard the band At with Auto Smile. That is the title track off of their upcoming album that's going to be released in October. We're already getting some sneak peeks of that. I'm so excited. Their music's usually kind of electronic, more in the vein of Tame Impala, which you heard before that. But that, from what I could tell, is two acoustic guitars and two singers. And they just build this crazy landscape of sounds. Like, just, I don't know how they did that. It's incredible guitar work, some really great harmonizing as well. So I'm really enjoying that one. And then, man, Tame Impala with a new single, Hummer. It's one of those where you think it's over. You go about 3 minutes in and it gets real quiet and you think there's no way that this thing could be 6 minutes. And by George, he did it once again. I had something I wanted to talk about on this show. I keep thinking, every couple weeks or a couple years even, I'll say, yeah, when I was a kid, I saw the world's largest treehouse, but then I can't confirm if it's true, and then I kind of just forget about it. It's true. This was in Crossville, Tennessee. The world, unofficially, you know, asterisk there, the world's largest treehouse. I did get to see it, and it's got kind of an interesting story. It's unfortunately not there anymore. A fella by the name of Horace Burgess, which is an incredible name. If I ever have a son, he's going to be Horace Burgess Gibson. Great name, powerful stuff right there. He was a local minister up there in Crossville, which is, oh, geez, what county is that, Putnam? Wow, can't believe that. I forgot that. That's pretty close to my neck of the woods in Spring City. It says here he was praying in 1993 when he said God told him, if you build a treehouse, I'll see that you never run out of material. He was inspired by the vision and continued to work on it for the next 12 years. It was 97 feet tall, and it was also a church. It was supported by a still-living 80-foot oak tree with a 12-foot diameter. Okay, there's enough math in that. Actually, there's some more fun numbers here. There was an estimated 258,000 nails driven with a nail gun, and about 500 pounds of penny nails driven by hand. I wish it showed how much wood he had used. The treehouse was located on Beehive Lane in Crossville, Tennessee, smack dab in the middle of the Cumberland Plateau up there. It became a popular tourist attraction. Burgess officiated 23 weddings in this church, and when it was not in service, the sanctuary doubled as a basketball court, 97 feet high in the air. That is insane. It says here that there are no official Guinness World Records for category of the largest treehouse, but there is a guy named, this is my favorite part of this, by the way, Pete Nelson, the host of Treehouse Masters on Animal Planet, which, who knew that was a thing? He has also written 6 books about treehouses, so he's an expert. He knows what he's talking about. He said it was by far the largest treehouse in the world. So fast forward to August 2012, the structure was closed to public access by the state because it had become way too popular of an attraction, and it did not follow fire safety codes, which, no kidding. One state official quoted saying it was a death trap. It was very cool, but also very dangerous. It stood vacant and dilapidated for years, becoming a frequent target of vandalism, and oh my goodness, can you imagine the little
the little ruffian kids around that area going over there to do, you know, God knows what, at this abandoned world's largest treehouse. And so in 2019, it burned completely to the ground in an inferno that lasted about 15 minutes. It's still not, there's no way of knowing what happened. The case has not been solved. Fire officials said there was no electricity on site and no electric storms. So, and of course there was, you know, Horace Burgess did not have insurance, unfortunately, and they declined to open an investigation. So we have no idea. It's probably one of those kids that would hang out there, even though they weren't supposed to. If any of this is true, which I'm reading here that it is, I know it's on the internet. You can't believe everything you hear. But I do remember my two oldest brothers making it to the top. So they were 97 feet in the air. And the furthest I remember getting, it was probably at least 30 feet up in the air. I was on a staircase that had no railing, nothing around it. It's just a staircase to another platform, probably 30 or 40 feet in the air. And that's where I chickened out. I said, all right, enough's enough. I'm not going any higher. Maybe I'll have my two older brothers on to talk about what it was like at the top if they remember this. Kind of feels like a fever dream, but I feel so justified that I'm not making this up, apparently. The world's largest treehouse, unofficially, up in Crossville, Tennessee, dude. Who would have thought? Anywho, story time's over. It's a music program. We're going to get back into it. This is a band called Golf Alpha Bravo. This is a single they just released on June 14th called Water Sign, and this is a rockin' tune, so get ready for this one. And thank you so much for tuning in to WUTC 88.1.

J.W. Francis with I Guess I Really Needed You, coming off of his brand new album from June 26th. So that is actually fresh off the press for sure. Magic River is the title of that album. Before that, you heard from Golf Alpha Bravo with Water Sign. That's a single they just released this month. And man, that's a 9-minute scorcher right there. It kind of reminds me of Hendrix. Third Stone from the Sun. I think the guitar tone they're using is pretty similar to that. And it just goes on and on. I love it. That's a great one. I haven't heard anything else from that band just yet. It looks like they have, three albums out. They released two in 2020 and then another one in 2023. Looks like they're gearing up to have another one. That's a 3-piece. I think most of their stuff is also just instrumental, like you heard. So that's just a 3-piece from Sydney, Australia, actually. So that's cool. A lot of Australian musicians on the show today. Speaking of someone who is not Australian at all, who's from Michigan, of all places, we're going to get this one in here before the top of the hour and then probably just play you out with some classics. I guess it's also kind of just time for me to sign off. So thank you guys so much for listening, as always. Really appreciate that. Stick around for Scenic Roots with Ray Bassett. That's coming up right here at 3 o'clock, so do not go anywhere. But before we let you go, I'm about to be a wreck for the rest of, from now until, let's see when this comes out. This new album is called, oh my goodness, So Much for Goodbye. It's coming out on August 28th. Of this year, so I'm going to be an absolute mess.

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1: Tomorrow we have a DJ for an hour. Mr. Rick Govan's going to be in the building, and we're going to have a really good time with him, hang out and spin some America 250 songs. It'll be a really good time. So join us then. Until then, we'll see you tomorrow. Have a great day, everybody.

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5: How that land transfers, and more importantly, to whom it transfers, will determine the future of our farming and food system. So this issue is relevant to farming and ranching families, but it's also relevant to anyone who eats, which is to say, all of us.
4: A new podcast series on the future of farming here in the Southeast and beyond.
6: What happened after his mom and aunt inherited the farm in 2015?
7: From there, he said things still moved pretty slowly with a lot of uncertainties. He hadn't been out of college for long and hadn't saved anywhere near enough to buy his aunt's half of the farm, but she was ready to sell off her portion.
4: As you'll hear, and more, today on Scenic Roots. The news is next.
8: Live from NPR News, I'm Lakshmi Singh. President Trump raked in more than $1 billion in crypto profits, according to his latest financial disclosures to the Office of Government Ethics. They include $500 million last year from his World Liberty Financial business. That includes governance tokens, and $600 million from sales of souvenir-type meme coins from another business. The tokens and the coins have plummeted in value since the sales. With the latest Supreme Court session now over, President Trump and his administration have a lot of wins and some high-profile losses. NPR's Tamara Keith reports Trump is celebrating an expansion of presidential power.
9: The Supreme Court upheld birthright citizenship and earlier in the term blocked the president's sweeping tariffs. But it also delivered wins for him and his party, allowing Trump to strictly limit even legal immigration and making it easier for red states to redraw congressional district lines in favor of Republicans. In a social media post assessing the court's term, Trump crowed that the decision clearing the way for Trump to fire commissioners at federal agencies, quote, gives tremendous additional power back to the presidency where it belongs. He adds, the Republican Party was treated very fairly by the United States Supreme Court. Tamara Keith, NPR News, the White House.
8: Trump announced this September in Dallas, Republicans will hold a first-ever party convention during a midterm election year. More from NPR's Elena Moore.
10: Trump says the convention will be an opportunity to, quote, celebrate our nation, our achievements, and our bright future. Party conventions usually happen during presidential election years, not during the midterms. But stakes are high for Republicans on Capitol Hill. They currently control both the House and the Senate by slim margins. And as many Americans report struggling with high prices, Democrats hope to flip some key seats. So even though Trump isn't on the ballot this fall, a party convention may be an opportunity for the leader of the GOP to rally his base before they head to the polls. Elena Moore, NPR News.
8: With no end to Russia's war with Ukraine in sight, a majority of Russians report feeling pessimistic about their country's economic future, according to a new poll. Here's NPR's Charles Maines.
11: The findings come from a Gallup public opinion survey done in April and May of this year. It found a solid majority of Russians, 60%, don't feel optimistic about the economy, compared to just over a quarter who thought life was getting better. That marks the highest decline in Russians' economic confidence in 20 years, says Gallup. The findings come as Russia's economy has shown signs of slowing down as the conflict in Ukraine grinds through its fifth year. Meanwhile, some argue Russian dissatisfaction is underrepresented in Gallup and other surveys. Critics of polling in Russia have long argued that laws criminalizing criticism of the government or the war skew the number of responses in favor of state policies.
8: That's Charles Maines reporting. It's NPR News. Major student loan changes take effect today. They include the end of a short-lived Biden-era repayment plan and the start of two others designed by Republicans, as well as stricter borrowing limits for some students. If you're one of more than 7 million borrowers still enrolled in SAVE, consider the most flexible and generous income-driven repayment plans. Expect a federal notice to switch plans soon. That note starts a 90-day clock. Another change is an expansion of the traditional Pell Grant for low-income students to include short-term workforce training. National Weather Service has issued extreme heat advisories affecting more than 120 million people. That comes in the run-up to the 4th of July holiday weekend. Today, the U.S. men's national soccer team has its biggest test yet of the FIFA World Cup. They'll face Bosnia-Herzegovina in the first round of the knockout stage. NPR's Becky Sullivan reports.
12: The World Cup is now in the win-or-go-home phase of the tournament, and some good teams have already gone home. U.S. defender Chris Richards says his team won't underestimate their opponent.
13: They're a good team. They also deserve to be here. Ultimately, we know that how we've played so far throughout the tournament has been very successful, so we're going to try to stick to that and, again, hopefully win the game.
12: Bosnia and Herzegovina came into the World Cup ranked number 64. They are the underdogs, but they have talented players and an effective defense. The U.S. men haven't beaten a European team in any game since they last beat Bosnia back in 2021. Both teams were much different then, and the stakes are far higher now. The winner will move on to the round of 16. The loser will pack their bags. Becky Sullivan, NPR News, Santa Clara, California.
8: I'm Lakshmi Singh, NPR News.
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15: 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This is Scenic Roots. I'm Ray Bassett. Thanks for joining us. It's a season of transition for farms and ranches across the country, including here in the Southeast. Landed is a new podcast series from the American Farmland Trust that tells that story and what's at stake. Brooks Lamb of the American Farmland Trust is the co-host of Landed. Brooks, thanks for joining us.
5: Thanks for having me, Ray. I really appreciate it.
15: Tell us more about Landed.
5: Yeah, Landed is a new podcast coming out from American Farmland Trust that highlights how farms transition from one generation to the next, whether that occurs within the same family or it's a transition that occurs outside of family. Now, that sounds really simple, right? But farm transfers are anything but easy. So in this podcast, to explore the topic, we tell grounded stories and we take people from kitchen tables to cattle pastures, from pickup trucks to packing sheds. And we do that to try to show in a really intimate way why transitioning land can be such a challenge, but why it can also be so beautiful when it happens well. So people who don't live on farms, your listeners might be wondering if this is relevant to them, and it is. So our research suggests that over the next two decades, more than 300 million acres of agricultural land will change hands as the current owners either retire or die. That's about a third of all American farmland. How that land transfers, and more importantly, to whom it transfers, will determine the future of our farming and food system. So this issue is relevant to farming and ranching families, but it's also relevant to anyone who eats, which is to say all of us. So I really hope folks will tune in and check it out and maybe learn something along the way.
15: This station, WUTC, reaches 35 counties across Southeast Tennessee, Northwest Georgia, Northeast Alabama, and into Western North Carolina. And that is a lot of rural space.
5: It really is. Yeah. And this issue of how farms transition from one generation to the next, it's important across the country, but it is really important for this region across Tennessee, Georgia, Alabama, North Carolina, all these places that you're talking about, Ray. And the issue is important because some people might think, oh, well, when a farm gets ready to change hands, why doesn't the older generation just kind of pass it down to the younger generation? And that would make sense, right? But we are seeing that when farmland gets ready to change hands, it often goes toward one of three new owners. It either goes to already established larger scale farms that, according to USDA data, continue to get bigger and bigger and bigger, or it goes to private investors and private equity groups that see farmland as little more than an economic asset in their financial portfolios. Or, as we're seeing across a lot of our region, it's going to real estate developers who are turning open agricultural land into subdivisions and strip malls and data centers and other uses. And that's okay. We need places to live and work and eat and shop. And I get that. But we also really need agricultural land. And we're losing a tremendous amount of it across our region. So some people might wonder why it is so challenging to pass land on to the next generation of farmers and ranchers. It's for a few reasons. One, the economics are really, really tough. Land is expensive, and it is challenging for a young person to be able to compete with those other interests in order to buy agricultural land. I'm seeing land in my own home community that sometimes sells for $20,000 and $30,000 and $40,000 an acre. Folks like me can't afford to pay that for farmland, and a lot of other people are in that same boat. On the flip side, not only is land expensive, but retirement is expensive. End-of-life healthcare is really expensive. And so when aging farmers get ready to step away, they can't often afford to sell their land at a discount to the next generation because they need to get as much income as they can to sustain them for the rest of their lives. They often don't have a lot of retirement savings built up either because they've spent their own careers trying to pay off the land. So they have this illiquid asset that they have to liquidate, and they need to get as much income as they can for that. So there are tensions on the economic front for both parties involved in a transition. Plus, succession planning can be an expensive process, right? Hiring an estate planning attorney, hiring a tax advisor, a financial advisor, maybe working with an organization to protect the land so that it's always a farm, no matter what happens in the future. Those are all really good things, but they can cost money. And sometimes farmers may not have the funds to cover those things, or they just may be hesitant to spend that money in the first place. Beyond the economics, the emotional issues are a huge challenge. Not only is farming a livelihood, it's also a lifestyle. And so it's challenging for older farmers often to step away from that and to think about their lives separate from the land. Communications challenges can also emerge between family members and next generation successors. Legal issues come up. Sometimes there may not be a valid will in place that could lead to an heir's property situation. And plus, succession planning is tedious. Right? Farmers like to farm. They don't necessarily like to sit around and hash out little details over a dining room table trying to figure out who's going to own what and how and making sure all the different legal and financial aspects are lined up, right? They'd rather be outside in a field or in a pasture or working on a tractor. And so the tediousness of the process can also be tough. It's really, really important. But for all of these different reasons, transitioning a farm can be a huge challenge.
16: And this region, as you show in this podcast, is not alone. We're talking about rural spaces in Virginia. We're talking about Washington State and more.
5: Yeah, we've got some really powerful stories, some of which are beautiful and some of which are heartbreaking. And they're coming from different places all across the country. We have episodes rooted, as you mentioned, in Virginia, but also in Georgia and Colorado. We've got episodes rooted in the Mississippi Hill Country, as well as Washington State and Oklahoma. So we've got a lot of diversity of geography. We've got a lot of diversity of production types. But what we see is whether someone's farming on a 3,000 acre cattle ranch in Colorado or whether it's a specialty crop operation outside of Seattle, they're wrestling with those same challenges. And a lot of the times they're using the same tools and strategies to work through adversity. So we hope that these different episodes will not only educate folks as to why farm transitions can be tough, but also give people usable solutions and tactics that they can use to try to secure a better future for their own farms, and to do that all across our region and the nation so that we can have a better future for agriculture in general.
16: And along with talking about challenges and solutions, you share these inspiring individual stories.
5: Yeah, it's really moving for me to get to engage with all of these different farmers and ranchers across the country who were generous enough to give us their time and lend us their voices in order to help other people. Like, I feel very fortunate that part of my job is getting to travel to different farms and ranches across the U.S. and talk with folks and listen to them, and then to get to bring those stories to your listeners here. We had people who drove hundreds of miles just to talk with us for a podcast interview in a Best Western motel room. We had people who set aside their entire days to show us around their farms. We had people stay late into the evening after they'd already worked full days on their farms and getting farm products ready to sell out to the community to then talk with us afterwards. People were very, very gracious and generous, and they shared their stories because, as one said, we think this can help someone else. And so I'm very excited for listeners to get to hear those, and I'm hopeful that the stories will indeed help a lot of people.
16: And for people who want to learn more about the podcast and everything at the Trust, where can they go online?
5: 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It's farmland.org/landed. 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
16: All right, Brooks, thanks so much.
5: Thanks, Ray. 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
6: I'm Brooks Lamb.
17: It's about 275 acres, and that hillside is all part of the farm.
6: Earlier this year, my colleague from American Farmland Trust, Megan Fowler, visited Dustin Watson at Longacre Farm in Greene County, Virginia, about 30 miles northeast of Charlottesville.
18: Oh, so you grew up on the land.
17: Really, I lived here my whole life, pretty much.
6: As he showed her around the land, Dustin told Megan about this farm founded by his family almost a century ago.
17: Well, my great-granddad bought the place in 1939, and then my great-granddad also, he was a character. He liked to showboat a little bit, but he would always say this was like the first house in Greene County that had electricity. Like, I don't know how much truth is in that or not, but when my grandparents first got married, they lived in this house.
6: This is the home Dustin and his wife Jillian are living in now. Down the road, you can see the house his great-grandfather built, and next door is the house his grandparents lived in, a place that Dustin considers home. As you move across the farm, you can see time passing through the different buildings and structures, some of which have fallen into disrepair.
17: That's how most of the buildings are around here.
18: So you said that one was
17: a granary.
18: A granary, and then do you know what this one was used for?
17: It was a corn crib, and we parked equipment on the sides. I quit really using it for anything years ago just because I was afraid it was going to fall down on anything I had parked in there. And this little building here, that was my grandfather's shop. People joked it's where he would come to hide from my grandma for a little bit if the to-do list was getting too long. Yeah.
6: Weathered buildings aside, It's a tidy farm with a beautiful flower garden. Beyond the homestead, there are lush pastures, all outlined by a creek and tree lines.
17: The far tree line, you can see the tops of the trees in the distance there. That's the property line, just about that direction.
6: Beyond the trees is a different picture. Driving into Longacre Farm, you can see that real estate development pressure is everywhere. The road leading to Dustin's place was very recently the site of a big farm. Now, it's new houses on large lots and for sale signs advertising custom homes built on your land. These houses are closing in on Longacre.
17: I mean, this is getting to be like our arena with like a stadium all around it, because they want these rural views, but you're killing a farm when you do that. And so they built a house right up on the property line to get a view of what my family's worked so hard for so many generations to keep intact. And then sooner or later, it just collapses because all that development pressure.
6: The farm next door was around 1,500 acres, among the largest in one of the smaller counties in Virginia. That much land going into housing development made an impression on other farms in the area.
17: That has a major impact on the whole community. That changes like the whole direction that this whole county's going in. I mean, it's sad when any family farm goes, but in a county this size and a farm that size, that's a game changer, and it starts like a ripple effect.
6: Now, not all real estate development is bad. People need safe, affordable, and welcoming places to live, work, and shop. If we plan ahead, we can grow and build in intentional ways. But in recent decades, there have been trends toward sprawling, low-density residential development that converts a massive amount of open space. As Dustin said, it's a wave overtaking millions of acres of farmland. But Longacre Farm isn't getting swept away by this wave. After years of navigating a buyout of the land from extended family, Dustin has found a way to not only pay for it, but also make sure that it stays a farm forever. Today, on Landed, Dustin's story of how he saved the family farm for himself and future generations. Welcome to Landed. I'm Brooks Lamb with American Farmland Trust. On this show, we explore how farms and ranches transition from one generation to the next. That process might sound simple, but it isn't. Land transfers are complicated, full of economic, legal, and emotional challenges. And they're important to all of us, no matter where we live. How farmland transfers and to whom it transfers will determine the future of rural communities and the entire food system. In today's episode, my colleague Megan and I share Dustin Watson's story from Longacre Farm in Greene County, Virginia. Here's our conversation. Howdy, Megan.
7: Hey, Brooks.
6: So, Megan, how long has Longacre Farm been in Dustin's family?
7: Yeah, his great-grandfather came up in the Great Depression and bought it in the 1930s. He was less of a farmer and more of a businessman, but he left the farm to Dustin's grandfather, who really got the farm going. And they mostly raised broiler chickens and black Angus cattle.
17: He was the true farmer, but my grandfather really took off with this place and made it into a productive farm.
7: And Dustin has been here pretty much his whole life, other than the 4 years he spent away for college at Virginia Tech. And he knew from a young age that this place was a part of him.
17: My earliest memories, I knew I wanted to grow up and run this farm and live here. As a little boy, like, I never had dreams of moving away. So I never wanted this to be developed. I always wanted it to be my family's farm. So I always knew I wanted to conserve this place. But since I got out of high school in 2006, I can see the world like closing in around us, and the county's growing faster and faster, and more development
6: Wow. I mean, that's really powerful to hear about Dustin's connection to and commitment to that place. And it just really resonates with me. You know, I grew up in a rural farming community in Tennessee, and I've seen my own community change quite a lot from suburban sprawl and real estate development. So to hear Dustin talk about his family's land in that way just really, really rings true to my own experience. It sounds like he is deeply, deeply wedded to that land.
7: Yeah, and Dustin's grandparents kind of always knew he'd be the one to end up running the farm someday. They had other grandkids, but he was the one who was the most interested. But getting where he is today wasn't easy.
6: Yeah, I bet. So how did Dustin end up farming Long Acre? Did his grandparents leave it to him?
7: No, that's a little bit less straightforward. It's been a journey that he started when his grandfather's health started to decline.
17: My grandfather had a stroke, and he never recovered fully from it. When I was 10 or 12 years old, we got out of the commercial poultry business, and that was one of the first things to go, because my grandfather couldn't work anymore.
6: Wow, that's heartbreaking, honestly.
7: Yeah, and next the family sold off the farm equipment and the cows to keep themselves afloat and to keep the land. And over time, the buildings started to fall into disrepair, and they sold a small chunk of land.
17: Maybe 10 acres or so. So when all that stuff was being sold at a young age, I said that was my mission, was to get back to where we were one day.
6: Wow. I mean, so he's just a kid, and he's already having to think about all of this stuff. I mean, issues of family legacy and land and everything in between. So what was the plan for the farm back then?
7: So his grandparents had two daughters, Dustin's mom and Dustin's aunt. His grandfather was unable to communicate after the stroke, and when he eventually passed away, his grandmother was in charge of figuring out what to do with the farm. It had been decided that both of her daughters would eventually inherit half of Long Acre Farm. And this split was something Dustin had been thinking about since he was a kid.
17: It was kind of always the understanding that I was going to have to buy my aunt out of her share. So I had that in my mind at a young age, probably early teenage years. Like, how am I going to do this? And, you know, yeah, it sounds great, but we're talking about big money to, you know, buy my aunt out.
6: Yeah, definitely big money given land prices in his area. Dustin's farm isn't too far from Charlottesville, which has been booming with growth and reshaping lots of nearby rural communities. So what did he do?
7: Well, for a long time, he felt like there was nothing he could do. Nothing about the farm's succession strategy was formalized in writing, and his mom assured him that he would get her half, but he knew he would have to work a full-time job away from the farm if he ever wanted to save up enough money to own all of it. So he went to school for construction management and started working and putting money aside as best as he could, and that's what he did until things changed again.
17: My grandmother passed away in 2015, and that's when it was like, all right, now reality's set in. We got to get this figured out. What's going to happen to this place?
6: Coming up after a break, we'll hear how Dustin found a way to secure Long Acre Farm's future. For today's break, enjoy 30 seconds of chickens clucking in their coop.

0: Welcome back. This is Landed from American Farm Land Trust. I'm Brooks Lamb. Before the break, I was talking with my colleague Megan Fowler about a farmer in Virginia, Dustin Watson. He's been on a long, winding journey to secure ownership of his family farm. That process has been particularly challenging because of the intense real estate development pressure in his area, which threatens to convert farms like his family's into subdivisions, low-density housing, and commercial uses. Dustin's community in Greene County isn't the only place facing rampant farmland conversion. If recent trends continue, his home state of Virginia could convert nearly 600,000 acres of farmland between 2016 and 2040. That's 7% of Virginia's farmland lost in just over 20 years. So that's the situation Dustin finds himself in, fighting to hang on to the farm in the face of high land prices, sprawling development, and a challenging farm economy. Let's pick up our story. So, Megan, Dustin's been wanting to revive his grandparents' farm. He clearly loves the place dearly, and the farm is a part of who he is. But he's been living for years knowing that he's going to have to buy out his aunt in order to do so. What happened after his mom and aunt inherited the farm in 2015?
1: From there, he said things still moved pretty slowly with a lot of uncertainties. He hadn't been out of college for long and hadn't saved anywhere near enough to buy his aunt's half of the farm, but she was ready to sell off her portion. But Dustin was determined to keep the land intact, and by 2017, Dustin saved enough money to buy out his aunt's half of their grandparents' house, which was also part of the farm inheritance, and it's now where Dustin and his wife live. And after that buyout, he and his aunt came to an agreement with one another.
2: I was like, you know, you have some money from this house, give me a little more time about the farm. And so in 2017, we agreed that I'd have 5 years before we go into negotiations about the farm. And so I bought me a little more time right there.
1: So it was at this point that Dustin turned to Farm Credit. He'd been working with them for a few years since he'd gotten out of college, and through them, he was able to get financing for some cattle and equipment. He was taking steps to get the land back to being an actual operating farm again. And he told the folks at Farm Credit that he wanted to buy his aunt's half of the farm in 5 years. They advised him and helped him set goals to make that happen. But by 2022, when 5 years was up, land prices had spiked, and Dustin still wasn't able to get approved for a loan to buy his aunt's share of Longacre Farm.
2: And so I kind of hit a wall. I wasn't sure what I was going to do.
0: Talk about a setback. So what did he do?
1: Yeah, well, he was talking to his local extension agents, and they connected him to the Piedmont Environmental Council. They're a local land trust in his area that works to protect and restore the lands and waters of the Virginia Piedmont region. They've been helping farmers to set up conservation easements for decades, and this caught Dustin's attention.
0: Hold on, let's back up here just a little bit. What is a conservation easement?
1: An agricultural conservation easement is a voluntary legal agreement that protects land from development forever. Essentially, farmers give up the development rights on their land so the farm can always be a farm, no matter who owns it in the future. They still own the land, they can farm it, they can pass it down, they can sell it, and they can even reserve some rights, like the option to build. And to set up an easement, landowners partner with an easement holder. Sometimes that's a land trust or a government entity, but they work together to tailor the easement to their own situation while protecting the land from real estate development. And the value of land conservation carries so many public benefits, so there's still compensation for the development rights. Sometimes a landholder will donate a conservation easement and receive tax benefits, or they can sell it through a program that compensates farmers for protecting their land. And conservation easements can be really useful tools in a transition, but because of the restrictions they carry, Dustin wasn't initially certain if an easement would be right for him.
2: Whether or not I was going to do a conservation easement, I wasn't sure about that. I mean, frankly, when you go into an easement, I mean, it's forever. It puts restrictions on your land, and that was something, you know, my great-granddad and my grandfather were, that, you know, they were all about. This is my land. I can do what I want with it, you know. So the whole idea of somebody putting restrictions on your land, what you can do with it, that was something that initially I was trying to avoid, but it ended up being a tool to where I could keep this place. And it, when it came down to it, it was a no-brainer. And with me not wanting this place to be developed, I mean, if I can use a conservation easement to my advantage, then why not?
0: Awesome. So he got the money for the easement from the nonprofit land trust and then bought out his aunt. Easy. Inspiring. And end of story, right?
1: No, not exactly. Dustin wasn't technically the owner of the farm, so he didn't have any real decision-making power. His mother and aunt would have to be on board to pursue this easement approach, and on top of that, conservation easements don't move very quickly or on a certain timeline. So his aunt would have to wait even longer for the money to come through.
2: With somebody who's trying to save a piece of land, you know, time is really critical, and money is, too. The problem is that easements take at least a year and could take 3 or 4 years to close on. And so that's where AFT helped me out. They loaned me the money until the easement money comes in.
0: How did he get connected to AFT, and how did that process work?
1: Well, Dustin was still in conversation with the Piedmont Environmental Council about an easement, and they connected him to our land protection and Mid-Atlantic regional teams. In recent years, land trusts and other organizations have been building new tools to address land affordability issues like Dustin's. Buy, Protect, Sell is one method which works to purchase land, place an easement on it, and sell it back to a new farmer at a reduced agricultural price. Dustin's story is a little bit different than a typical Buy, Protect, Sell project, but it aligned with the sort of work our regional team could prioritize. So AFT was able to loan him the money to buy his aunt's share of the land. Eventually, Dustin will pay this back with the proceeds from the sale of the easement, and we can use these funds to help more farmers like him. The easement is funded through a USDA NRCS conservation easement program known as ALE, and the Virginia Land Conservation Foundation. Loaning Dustin the funds he needed to pay his aunt, when he needed to pay them, turned around what was already a decade-long process. On top of that, Piedmont Environmental Council continued to work with him for years to navigate all the moving parts required to complete the conservation easement.
2: It was slow moving, and then as we got closer and closer to having somewhat of a game plan, it started moving pretty fast. But for a long time, it was just like I was stuck. But I mean, there's resources out there, and don't be afraid to ask for help. That's hard for a lot of people, and that have like blue collar roots. Like, a lot of times they're too proud. I gotta admit, I was, still kind of am, but it's okay to ask for help.
3: What kept you focused and hopeful?
2: This is just what I always wanted to do. And when my great-grandfather passed away, I promised him I'd keep this place. And when my grandfather passed away, I did the same. And when my grandmother passed away, I promised all of them.
3: Families have to face a lot of really hard conversations around death and finances and taxes and stuff that nobody wants to talk about. And you at one point had this like crucial moment with your aunt where you were like, give me 5 years. What kind of relationship did you have with her, and how'd you make that work?
2: Well, I mean, I always had a good relationship with my aunt. I mean, she wanted this to continue to stay in the family and for me to work it, but she wasn't going to give it away to me for free by any means. She wanted her value of the land, which she was owed that. I mean, that's how my grandparents wanted it. So she was willing to work with me in a sense of understanding that it's a lot of money and that I needed some time to figure out how I was going to do it.
3: That's lucky in a lot of ways.
2: Yeah. It could have been, she could have been a lot more difficult about it if she wanted to be. Yeah. But also, it's probably easier for her if I was able to buy her out. I mean, because if we didn't want to sell and she wanted to sell and it was undivided interest, I mean, that could have got ugly. I mean, it could have been in court, and lawsuits.
0: Yeah, I mean, I've seen things like that get very ugly. Those undivided interest cases or tenancy in common cases are often referred to as heirs property, H-E-I-R-S. It's an issue that's led to a lot of pain for many farm families, especially those who may not have the extra resources to do estate planning. So, Megan, where do things stand now? Is the farm totally Dustin's at this point?
1: So when I spoke to him, he did own his aunt's half of the farm, but his mom's side was still not fully his and wasn't totally clear when and how it would be.
2: And to make matters even more complicated, my mother has Alzheimer's and it's pretty far along. So my father has power of attorney, and it's kind of hard to do estate planning for somebody when they're in that state, and she didn't have a will before she was in this condition. So still a lot of uncertainties, but things are headed in the right direction.
3: Yeah, certainly. Is there anything that you wish you knew that you know now?
2: There's a lot of things. I wish I had more value in having a good estate plan in place. You know, when my grandparents, when they were still living, I didn't want to have that conversation with them. I felt like, you know, if I brought it up, then it would seem like I was trying to get something out of them. But I wish I would have pressed that a little bit more to have a better plan in place. And it's got to be documented.
0: I think that's good advice. But those plans are tough to create. Like Dustin said, it's challenging to even have a conversation about a topic that involves so many emotional and economic elements. And it's got to be hard when you have, you know, such a valuable asset that also has so many intangible values. It's hard to be equal.
1: Yeah, and that view of being equal versus being fair was something that Dustin mentioned when we spoke about estate planning.
2: I mean, if you got one family member you know is going to take care of the place, and you got another family that's not going to keep it as a farm, just wants to cash out on it, and you want it to stay a farm, then, you know, maybe somebody else is getting the place. If it doesn't align with your interest, then it doesn't necessarily need to, I guess.
0: I mean, yeah, that makes sense. And it's still a hard decision to make.
1: Dustin told me something that really put that choice into perspective.
2: I'm 36 years old, and I've spent pretty much all my efforts in trying to just keep this place and secure it. And now I can kind of think about improving on it. But if I could have took over at that point when this place was in its prime, then I could have spent the last 20 years to continue to build off of that and make it better. Maybe I could have put efforts into saving some of that land next door and expanding upon the place, and maybe buy more farmland instead of buying what my great-grandfather bought in 1939.
0: That's true. In trying to be quote-unquote equal and putting off those really tough succession planning conversations, this process hasn't really benefited anyone. And yeah, like Dustin said, he's essentially just used his savings and this easement process to buy something his family already owned for almost a century. And that's admirable, but with more planning and intentional conversations up front, maybe it could be a growing and thriving farm business instead.
1: Yeah, it's tough to hear, but it's not an uncommon story, unfortunately.
0: Yeah, not uncommon at all. I mean, we've heard so many variations of this same story. I've seen it play out in my own home farming community. Megan, before we wrap up here, I've got to ask, what has kept Dustin going? I mean, this all seems like so much effort and so much stress and so much uncertainty. How has he persevered?
1: I'll let Dustin answer that question.
2: I do make it a point to take time to enjoy this place, not just working and being too stressed out about it. Most of my good memories in life are right here, and that helps me in times where it gets real stressful trying to hang on to this place and keep it going. I mean, you got to make time to remind yourself why you do it. It's more than just, you know, I'm keeping a promise to my family and keeping that legacy going, but it's, I mean, it's a place I love.
0: Megan, thanks for coming on to share Dustin's story today. It is always a joy talking with you.
1: Yeah, thanks, Brooks.
0: Megan visited Longacre Farm back in September of 2024, before Dustin's conservation easement officially closed. We spoke with him again, and he shared these thoughts over the phone.
4: Just calling to share some exciting news that the conservation easement closed in April, and I can finally rest assured that my family's farm is protected. It's been a long road. I'm glad to have this matter settled just in time for some more exciting news. My wife Jillian and I are expecting our first child in July, a baby boy. And he'll be the fifth generation of Longacre Farm. I'm proud to say that Longacre Farm has now been in my family for 87 years. When my son is 13 years old, he'll be able to say that he's growing up on a farm that's been in his family for 100 years. That really means a lot to me. This is a very exciting time, but it's not a finish line by any means. Thank you all again, and take care. Thank you.
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1: Decide that bacon, of all things, was worth an entire book.
2: So when I was writing my first book, which is a history of barbecue, there was a pitmaster that said that the American obsession with bacon had gotten so out of hand that butchers started changing the size and shape of spare ribs, which was going to affect the way his barbecue joint had done business for 50 years. And I just started thinking about how did we get here? During the 1980s and 1990s, for example, pork bellies were so cheap that the United States was buying them to give away as foreign food aid. And now by 2010, 2020, bacon's never been more popular.
1: When would you say bacon really took off in American culture?
2: By taking off, I assume you mean as a like pop culture and culinary phenomenon. Because the reality is that bacon took off well before that, because for millennia, it was an unrefrigerated, relatively shelf-stable, mundane part of everyday existence. So for millennia, people ate it all the time to flavor their stews and their porridges and their greens and things like that. In an age of refrigeration, though, bacon stopped making sense for people. They've been eating it forever. They literally wanted to turn to anything else they could get their hands on, made possible by things like the industrial food system, the cold chain, and at-home refrigeration. So in a way, bacon was always taking off, but that had to end. And people then reoriented their thinking about bacon from everyday staple to pleasurable indulgence. So in that way, bacon takes off in the 1990s. So the Atkins diet has a little bit older history, but it really takes hold in the 1990s. And it gets a lot of its momentum from the way it kind of talks about how the previous generation of diet gurus or nutritionists clearly don't know anything, because their recommendations haven't seemed to make America any slimmer or healthier. So as an alternative to low-fat dieting, the Atkins diet really gives bacon its first big push. Then in the 20th century, there's a turning point. I've identified this one campaign from the National Pork Board called the Better with Bacon campaign. At this point, the National Pork Board stopped trying to compete with chicken, the boneless, skinless, super healthy for you, really nutritious, no fat. They stopped trying to compete with the boneless, skinless chicken breast, as they had done with the other white meat campaign. Instead, they started marketing on taste, indulgence, adding bacon, at least in small amounts, to existing items. The Bacon Club Chalupa at Taco Bell, for example, was a huge hit. And then you get the bacon cheeseburgers really taking off. And then there's a race to put even more bacon on existing things. And then it's not that far of a step to go to the bacon donut or the bacon martini or Bloody Mary or something. So using it in little amounts, paradoxically, they were able to sell more of it than ever.
1: I'd like to dive a little bit more into the controversy behind bacon, which I noticed was a large part of your book. You said in one of the beginning chapters, in each of the chapters that follow, I explain how bacon attained one of the characteristics that made it objectionable, but then ironically pleasurable. So how did the stigma behind bacon give way to such popularity?
2: Yeah, so for hundreds of years, bacon did have a stigma attached to it. And I'm not just referring to like the religious stigma, right, among Jewish people or Muslim people, right, to avoid it. Since Elizabethan England, at least, people have viewed bacon as suitable only for laboring people. In the Americas, that meant farmers. It also meant enslaved people. By the 19th century, bacon's portrayed as only suitable for laboring people, people who don't work with their brains, as they would say. They make it especially clear then that enslaved African and enslaved African American people not only want it but need it for their particular racial characteristics, again, as they would say. All right, so bacon has a long reputation as being suitable for the working person. Amid 20th century and now 21st century industrialization, people get increasingly concerned that maybe civilization has gotten too soft, right? Too leisurely, too comfortable, right? Too much food, too easily accessed. Plus, we sit

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1: Iran's oil exports have been under sanctions for decades. Now, as part of an interim agreement, the U.S. has lifted those sanctions temporarily. Some energy experts are surprised.
2: This would be a win for its new leadership. It's a win for the Revolutionary Guard.
1: What does it mean for Iran? That's on the next morning edition from NPR News.
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4: Hi, this is Mike Costa of My Morning Cup Podcast. I talk to interesting people about how they got to where they are today. Some of the names you know, some names you don't know yet. You know, no life is a straight line to success, and on My Morning Cup, I explore the twists and turns, the ups and downs of our guests' careers. You can find My Morning Cup wherever you get your podcast. Here's a clip from our latest episode. My guest this week is Hershed Shah, the CEO and founder of Hamilton Plastics, as well as an entrepreneur in the local banking and hotel community. Hershed is also active in community service throughout Chattanooga. Hershed, before we compare those cold Chicago winters to the 100-plus degree heat of India, let me ask, what's in your morning cup?
5: Well, when I wake up, my morning cup will have Indian spice tea.
4: Ooh.
5: And it wakes me up as well, but it's very flavorful, so I thoroughly enjoy that, and I'm picky about my tea as well. So that first cup is with the tea. Then after that, all day, I'm fond of coffee.
4: Are you?
5: Black coffee. Pretty much every 2-3 hours, we'll have some coffee. And cup finishes or not, but I enjoy my coffee as well.
4: So on the tea, is it black tea or green tea?
5: It's black tea coming from Assam, eastern part of India. But that also has ginger, cardamom, cinnamon, black pepper powder. But it's a mix of masalas. So that's the kind of tea we have. And it's very flavorful. And in season, we even put mint in it and milk, of course.
4: So we've done 180 of these podcasts. And I would bet you, particularly in the last year and a half, more and more people are starting their day with tea.
5: Yes. Yeah, tea is very refreshing, especially green tea.
4: Yeah. I need to put that into my routine because I drink coffee, but I don't drink a ton, and I drink decaf.
5: Yeah, I would say you probably don't tell the flavor, but I do. I can tell if it's decaf.
4: I can't tell the difference whether it's decaf or not. I like the flavor of coffee. I like the aroma of coffee, and I just like the whole process, but I really can't taste it.
5: Well, some people just, if they have a cup of coffee at 4 o'clock in the afternoon, they can't sleep that night. And
4: yeah.
5: And I tell them, it's a different problem you guys have. It's not the caffeine, because I and my wife, we can drink coffee at 1 o'clock at night and then brush and go to sleep sort of thing. It doesn't bother us at all.
4: Yeah. Well, thank you for being here. We've known each other a number of years. I was fortunate to meet you pretty early on when I moved to town. I've always admired you and loved your story. And I always like to start a story at the beginning. You were born in India, one of 11, the youngest
5: of
4: 11 kids.
5: Yes.
4: Talk a little bit about growing up in India in a big family.
5: Well, in my memory, I would say from 3 years to 20, 21 years. It was a short time, but created the most impression on me. I loved my growing up time in India. It was a time of India when India was just barely free from Britishers, and lights were coming on the streets and in the homes, and everything was changing then. But I enjoyed the most because I was raised with 8 sisters and 2 brothers, and everyone loved me because I was there.
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2: Satellite launch pollution. I'm Randy Simon, and this is Earthwise, a look at our changing environment. Over the past 7 years, there have been an increasing number of deployments of so-called mega-constellation satellite systems, far outstripping the number of satellites orbiting the Earth that had been launched over the previous 60 years. Mega-constellations are made up of hundreds or even thousands of satellites in low Earth orbit. The largest of these is SpaceX's internet-providing Starlink system, which already has about 12,000 satellites in orbit, with many more to come. The rockets launching these satellites use a kerosene-based fuel, which releases soot particles into the upper layers of the atmosphere. Soot from earthbound sources, like cars and power plants, is effectively washed out of the atmosphere by rainfall. Soot from rocket launches lingers in the upper atmosphere for years. The effects of this upper atmosphere pollution are not well understood. They may have a mild cooling effect by decreasing the amount of sunlight reaching the Earth's surface, but they may also have various negative environmental impacts. Estimates are that the amount of soot released into the upper atmosphere from satellite launches over the next 3 years will be comparable to what is emitted by all the passenger cars in the United Kingdom over that period. Rocket launches are a unique source of pollution that injects harmful chemicals directly into the upper atmosphere and contaminates the Earth's last remaining relatively pristine environment. So far, there's been little or no attention paid to this issue, but it will ultimately be everyone's problem. For more information on this and other environmental news, visit WAMCpodcasts.org. 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
3: 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I'm Juana Summers.
1: And I'm Scott Detrow. If you have traveled by plane, you know the drill. Airport officers check your ID, maybe take a photo, and you walk through a scanner. Your carry-on bags go through an X-ray machine. In some U.S. airports, the officers are private contractors. In others, they're federal workers. To learn why and what difference it makes, NPR's Bill Chappell went to Kansas City.
4: Officers greeting travelers at Kansas City International Airport wear badges and U.S. flag patches. They're polite and intent on keeping you moving.
5: All right, let's see, honey. Where to go?
4: But these officers work for a private company, not the federal government.
6: I didn't even notice.
4: Kim Eccles is traveling to Portland, Oregon with her daughters.
6: Taught my kids not to question anything going through security. Just keep your mouth shut and go.
7: You never taught me that.
4: They can settle that one on the plane. But one of the only signs that these officers don't work for the Transportation Security Administration is that their shirts are gray, not blue. They work for a company called VMD Corporation, based in McLean, Virginia. Gabe Murphy is VMD's program manager at the airport. He says the government is involved.
8: We do have TSA that's here.
4: Private workers are responsible for screening passengers and bags, but there's also a TSA oversight team. Murphy says it's to make sure they follow standard operating procedure.
8: Basically audit us and make sure that we're following all the processes and procedures as outlined by TSA. Their SOP is our SOP.
4: Kansas City is one of the biggest U.S. airports to use private contractors, along with San Francisco International. But the TSA handles security at about 440 other airports. So why is there a split? It dates back to the creation of the TSA.
9: Following 9/11, there was a law that was passed, the Aviation Transportation Security Act.
4: Tina Wan Sherman leads the Homeland Security and Justice Team at the Government Accountability Office.
9: And that act actually mandated this pilot program to have an option for privatized screening at airports.
4: But only around 20 airports use private contractors. They're scattered from Sarasota, Florida to Yellowstone, Montana. Airports have looked at switching before, but the numbers held steady. Some are considering going private now after this year's government shutdown created massive lines at TSA checkpoints. The Trump administration says privatizing more airport security would save millions of dollars. But the union that represents TSA workers warns that could give private companies too much control and undermine federal officers. The government sets minimum pay for private officers, but their benefits aren't the same as those for federal workers. Whether they're federal or private, Sherman says officers' morale depends on stable and fair wages.

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2: Iran's oil exports have been under sanctions for decades. Now, as part of an interim agreement, the U.S. has lifted those sanctions temporarily. Some energy experts are surprised.
3: 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It's a win for the Revolutionary Guard.
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4: From the Earl Winger Broadcast Center, this is listener-supported public radio, WUTC Chattanooga.

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1: Buy shares of Japanese firms in specific industries. Japan is sending emergency relief supplies to Venezuela. The South American country was hit by powerful earthquakes measuring over magnitude 7 on June 24th. Foreign Minister Motegi Toshimitsu says Japan will send relief goods at Venezuela's request through the Japan International Cooperation Agency, or JICA. The supplies include 1,500 plastic water containers and 30 water purifiers. Motegi says a JICA team has been sent to quake-stricken areas to assess medical, recovery and reconstruction needs. Malaysia says it will continue searching for a missing airliner for another year. Malaysian Airlines flight MH370 disappeared from radar screens shortly after taking off from Kuala Lumpur on March 8, 2014. The plane was bound for Beijing with 239 people on board. Most of them were Chinese nationals. Multiple search operations have been conducted since then, but so far no clues have been found as to the location of the plane. Relatives of those who went missing have been urging the authorities to continue the search. This is NHK World Japan.
2: 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I'm Scott Detrow.
3: And I'm Juana Summers. The U.S. and Iran are trying to salvage a 60-day ceasefire, with government officials blaming each other for violations. And nobody knows how long this war will last. The Indicator's Darian Woods and Waylon Wong explain how battles from the past can give insight into how these kind of conflicts can get drawn out.
4: This year's war with Iran has cost the U.S. at least $132 billion. It's also resulted in the deaths of 13 U.S. service members, more than 3,400 Iranians, and dozens elsewhere in the Middle East.
5: Chris Blackman is an economist and political scientist at the University of Chicago who studies the roots of war and conflict. Chris is reluctant to make too many statements on the war in Iran. You know, we're still in the middle of it. Who knows what's going to happen? But he says most conflicts don't last longer than a brief flare-up.
6: I think the average war in the last 200 years has been less than 2 months long, and so this fits that pattern.
4: So that raises a question. What went wrong in wars like Ukraine and Gaza?
6: If we start from the idea that wars are horrendously costly, then there has to be something that gives one side or the other an incentive, however temporary, to decide to turn to violence.
5: Chris says the first reason is when leaders don't have the incentives to work in the best interests of their country. Take Russia's invasion of Ukraine.
6: Putin wasn't paying the costs of this war directly.
4: Democracies like the U.S. aren't immune. President Trump's sons, for example, own part of a drone manufacturing company. They might profit from war, even if it's costly for the country.
5: The second explanation Chris has for violence is something a little more psychological.
6: Values and ideals. Things that only war can deliver. The extermination of an ideology or an ethnic group that you loathe, they're not irrational. They're just enduring preferences. I think of these as sort of intangible incentives.
5: Reason number three, Chris says, is uncertainty.
6: How strong is Iran? How powerful are my forces? How likely is a decapitation event to create regime change? All of these things just have tremendous uncertainty.
4: Chris says you can think of countries as playing a game of poker. Sometimes they're bluffing, sometimes they're not. And when countries misjudge others, that's when long wars can start.
5: The Trump administration said the war in Iran would be just a, quote, short excursion. That's proven not to be the case.
4: Chris's fourth reason for violence is commitment problems.
6: The classic commitment problem is this idea of a rising power facing a weakening one. If you're a weakening power and you look forward to the day when that rising power is going to dominate you, you have a choice. Am I going to take you out now and prevent your rise and maintain my dominance? Or do I wait until the day when you might dominate me?
5: Chris's fifth and final reason for why we fight is misperceptions. Again, Chris brings up the Russian invasion of Ukraine.
6: Most people say that Putin was overconfident, either because of his psychological bias or because he was getting bad information.
5: It's all a bit gloomy, but Chris is somewhat optimistic.

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2: 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Now, as part of an interim agreement, the U.S. has lifted those sanctions temporarily. Some energy experts are surprised.
3: 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It's a win for the Revolutionary Guard.
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1: Protein. Penguins swallow their food whole, but it isn't clear whether this is a cause or consequence of their loss of taste perception.
2: 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Penguins are like cavefish. 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You're right. This is interesting.
1: This moment of science comes from Indiana University.
2: We're on the web at amomentofscience.org. I'm Don Glass.
1: And I'm Yael Cassander.
3: 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I'm Juana Summers.
4: And I'm Scott Detrow. If you have traveled by plane, you know the drill. Airport officers check your ID, maybe take a photo, and you walk through a scanner. Your carry-on bags go through an X-ray machine. In some U.S. airports, the officers are private contractors. In others, they're federal workers. To learn why and what difference it makes, NPR's Bill Chappell went to Kansas City.
5: Officers greeting travelers at Kansas City International Airport wear badges and U.S. flag patches. They're polite and intent on keeping you moving.
6: All right, listen, honey. Where'd you go?
5: But these officers work for a private company, not the federal government.
7: I didn't even notice.
5: Kim Eccles is traveling to Portland, Oregon with her daughters.
7: Taught my kids not to question anything going through security. Just keep your mouth shut and go.
8: You never taught me that.
5: They could settle that one on the plane. But one of the only signs that these officers don't work for the Transportation Security Administration is that their shirts are gray, not blue. They work for a company called VMD Corporation, based in McLean, Virginia. Gabe Murphy is VMD's program manager at the airport. He says the government is involved.
9: We do have TSA that's here.
5: Private workers are responsible for screening passengers and bags, but there's also a TSA oversight team. Murphy says it's to make sure they follow standard operating procedure.
9: Basically audit us and make sure that we're following all the processes and procedures as outlined by TSA. Their SOP is our SOP.
5: Kansas City is one of the biggest U.S. airports to use private contractors, along with San Francisco International. But the TSA handles security at about 440 other airports. So why is there a split? It dates back to the creation of the TSA.
10: Following 9/11, there was a law that was passed, the Aviation Transportation Security Act.
5: Tina Wan Sherman leads the Homeland Security and Justice Team at the Government Accountability Office.
10: And that act actually mandated this pilot program to have an option for privatized screening at airports.
5: But only around 20 airports use private contractors. They're scattered from Sarasota, Florida to Yellowstone, Montana. Airports have looked at switching before, but the numbers held steady. Some are considering going private now after this year's government shutdown created massive lines at TSA checkpoints. The Trump administration says privatizing more airport security would save millions of dollars, but the union that represents TSA workers warns that could give private companies too much control and undermine federal officers. The government sets minimum pay for private officers, but their benefits aren't the same as those for federal workers. Whether they're federal or private, Sherman says officers' morale depends on stable and fair wages, and that lets them focus on important work.
10: You're relying on these individuals to make sure that whether you're in Washington, D.C., or you're in Kansas City, or anywhere else across the country, that you're receiving the same level of security and that the individual that's providing it is doing that to the best of their ability.
5: The Kansas City Airport's hiring. 10 new employees just started what will be about 2 months of training. Nearly half of them moved here for the job. Jada Price is 19.
11: This caught my eye because I've always had, interest in security.
5: Some of the airport's veteran workers have been here more than 10 years. I ask Price if she plans to be here in 20 years, and she doesn't hesitate.
11: I 100% plan to be, yes.
5: Back in the terminal, Eric Sauter sits down for a haircut before his flight. He lives in San Diego, but comes to Kansas City a lot for business. Sauter says he didn't realize the airport uses private security until he visited during the shutdown.
12: And everyone was really worried about the travel in and out. I experienced no issues on that trip.
5: He read in the news later that officers here aren't federal workers. He says that's fine with him as long as he gets where he's going. Bill Chappell, NPR News.
3: Vocalist Victor Willis, the former lead singer

0: From Futuro Media and PRX, it's Latino USA. I'm Maria Hinojosa. Today, we take a deep dive into compassionate release in Pennsylvania prisons, a law that could potentially help release terminally ill, incarcerated people like 93-year-old Frank Ross.
1: To be able to see them smile and not have to worry about count time.
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0: Later, we meet Michi, a woman who spent decades in prison, who tells us about the particular health concerns women have to worry about behind bars.
3: Plenty of women had died of cancer in there and died shortly thereafter.
0: All this coming up on Latino USA. Stay with us. No te vayas.
4: Live from NPR News in Washington, I'm Ryland Barton. A new financial disclosure shows President Trump and his family raked in more than $1 billion from cryptocurrency ventures in the past year. Associated Press reporter Bernard Condon says the speed that Trump made the money is surprising.
5: His property business, at least according to my judgment, is growing at the fastest it has in the century since the Trump Organization, his family business, started. And yet, crypto triumphs.
4: Trump also took in tens of millions of dollars from new properties in countries beholden to the U.S. for military support or seeking tariff relief, and he got tens of millions more suing media companies. The White House says the president has no financial conflicts and only acts in the public interest. Democratic Socialists have pulled off some high-profile wins in recent congressional primaries. Now, some Democrats worry it could hurt the party's chances of regaining a majority in Congress next year. NPR's Elena Moore reports.
6: Democratic Socialist candidates say their movement is gaining ground at a time when Americans are struggling economically and feel fed up with the political status quo. But some within the Democratic Party are hesitant to broadly associate with that movement, arguing it could alienate swing voters in key toss-up districts that Democrats want to win in November. Matt Bennett is a co-founder of the centrist think tank Third Way.
7: Of course, it's possible to run as a left-leaning populist without adopting the maximalism of the extremes, but it is very hard for Democrats now to distinguish themselves.
6: Because, he says, Republicans will try to paint Democrats and Democratic Socialists as one in the same. Elena Moore, NPR News.
4: Today, the U.S. men's national soccer team has its biggest test yet of the FIFA World Cup. They'll face Bosnia-Herzegovina in the first round of the knockout stage. NPR's Becky Sullivan has this preview.
8: The World Cup is now in the win-or-go-home phase of the tournament, and some good teams have already gone home. U.S. defender Chris Richards says his team won't underestimate their opponent.
9: They're a good team. They also deserve to be here. Ultimately, we know that how we've played so far throughout the tournament has been very successful, so we're going to try to stick to that and, again, hopefully win the game.
8: Bosnia and Herzegovina came into the World Cup ranked number 64. They are the underdogs, but they have talented players and an effective defense. The U.S. men haven't beaten a European team in any game since they last beat Bosnia back in 2021. Both teams were much different then, and the stakes are far higher now. The winner will move on to the round of 16. The loser will pack their bags. Becky Sullivan, NPR News, Santa Clara, California.
4: The World Cup's group stage ranks as the most watched ever on English-language television, according to Sports Media Watch. It averaged 5.05 million viewers on Fox Sports and 4.6 million on Telemundo and Peacock, up 92% and 122%, respectively, from 2022. It's NPR. Lines are growing at Russian gas stations as several months of Ukrainian attacks have set oil refineries ablaze and choked supplies. Fuel rationing has been introduced in many regions. The fuel crisis has brought Moscow's invasion of Ukraine home to ordinary Russians. President Putin acknowledged the problems for motorists and businesses. The grocery chain Kroger says it plans to buy a rival retailer called Giant Eagle, a regional chain based in Pennsylvania. It's Kroger's first major deal since the meltdown of its mega merger with Albertsons a year and a half ago, as NPR's Alina Selyuk reports.
10: Kroger is once again trying to grow by buying a competing grocery chain. This time, Giant Eagle, which is not to be confused with Giant Food and the Giant Company. Giant Eagle is a family-run supermarket chain with about 200 stores and pharmacies in northern Ohio, Western Pennsylvania, Indiana, Maryland, and West Virginia. Kroger is offering $1.7 billion for Giant Eagle. It's a much smaller deal than Kroger's failed bid to buy its biggest rival, Albertsons. That $25 billion mega deal fell apart in 2024, blocked by courts over concerns that it would limit competition. Kroger and Albertsons are still in a legal dispute over the fiasco. Alina Seluch, NPR News.
4: Martial arts icon and San Francisco native Bruce Lee will become the first Chinese-American in California history with an annual namesake day. Democratic Governor Gavin Newsom signed a law officially designating May 17th as Bruce Lee Day, the day in 1959 that an 18-year-old Lee returned to San Francisco after spending his childhood in Hong Kong. It's NPR.
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0: Welcome to Latino USA. I'm Maria Hinojosa.
13: Hello.
14: Suave.
13: Yes.
14: I was in a meeting. I just read your text.
0: It is January 9th, 2026, and producer Julieta Martinelli steps out of a meeting to answer a call.
14: He is getting out today?
13: I'm heading right there to the nursing home right now.
0: It's a call that we've been waiting for a long time.
13: As we speak, they're trying for him out now. The reason they didn't tell us yesterday because the policies. They can tell you when they're coming on.
0: Julieta's on the phone with Suave, a former juvenile lifer and the subject of our Pulitzer Prize-winning podcast about life after incarceration. I met Suave over 30 years ago and stayed in touch with him for decades while he was in prison. Then, in our podcast, Suave, we documented his release in 2017 and his reentry. Julieta was a producer and host of the second season of the podcast.
15: In our second season, we met Suave's mentor and father figure in prison, a man in his 90s named Frank Ross. Frank was awaiting a decision that could grant him his release from prison. And today, there was finally news.
13: He is being transferred as we speak.
14: Okay, I'm trying to find a flight tonight as soon as possible. How do you feel?
13: Man, emotional. I mean, has that man been in prison? Yeah.
0: After nearly 50 years behind bars, Frank Ross was free. There were no friends or family waiting outside the prison gates.
15: That's because Frank is being released under Pennsylvania's Compassionate Release Statute, also known as a medical transfer. That's a law that creates a pathway for seriously ill people in prison to be released to seek out better health care on the outside.
0: Frank taught Suave how to read and write. He mentored and he fathered him, along with hundreds of other young men in prison. In exchange, Suave always thought that he would help care for Frank in his final days when they were both in prison.
14: Yeah.
13: Look what's happening.
14: Oh, I can't believe it. Okay, well, this took me totally by surprise, but I'm happy. I'm happy for you.
0: Now, Suave could repay the man who had given him so much, and Frank Ross would just maybe have an opportunity for a dignified death on the outside. Maybe. Because nothing in the prison system is ever predictable or simple. On today's episode, Released to Die, a series that takes a look at compassionate release for sick and elderly people imprisoned in Pennsylvania. Compassionate release aims to address one of the fastest growing trends in incarceration in the United States. something experts call the grain of American prisons. We'll take a dive into the current compassionate release laws, what it's like to get sick in prison, and what it really means to have a chance to die free. Between 2001 and 2018, more than 30,000 people aged 55 or older died in prison. Never have there been so many older people behind bars, and the number is steadily rising. By 2030, they will be one-third of the prison population.
15: The reason? Harsh sentencing practices that started in the 70s and peaked through the 80s and 90s to today. Data shows that this led to more people than ever serving long sentences, including life without parole. And you've probably heard the term, mandatory minimums.
0: Coupled with three-strike laws and other tough-on-crime policies, that meant more people going to prison and for longer periods of time. Prison populations exploded with vast racial discrepancies in sentencing. And with so many life sentences or decades-long sentences, it was only a matter of time until those people became older and sicker, with prisons unable to meet their healthcare needs.
15: That's part of the reason why almost every state and the federal prison system have some kind of compassionate release policy. It's a way to grant early release from prison to sick or elderly incarcerated individuals who have no other real avenue within the court system. In Pennsylvania prisons, where Frank Ross is, an incarcerated person may petition the court for a temporary transfer to either a hospital, a long-term facility, or hospice. In order to be considered, someone like Frank must meet seven different parameters. Most importantly, they must be seriously ill and expected to have less than a year to live and be able to prove that their healthcare needs are better met on the outside. If they were to be cured of their terminal illness on the outside, they could be returned to prison.
0: Compassionate release is for people who know that they're going to die. The question is, will they get to die on the outside? Julieta's going to pick up the story from here.
15: The day of Frank's release, Suave rushes to the healthcare facility for seniors where he's been transferred. Frank is already there, in a shared room separated by a flimsy curtain surrounded by bare white walls. He texts me to FaceTime him.
16: You want to talk to
17: him? Yes, hi. Okay. Hi, Mr. Ross. Congratulations.
16: You don't have to do that. Just talk to the phone.
18: Oh, no. It's the first time he held a cell phone. Yeah.
17: Oh, wow. Yeah. Wow. Technology's really changed.
15: Frank tries to put the video call on his ear. He's never held a cell phone. He was convicted in 1980 and was always kind of an old school guy in prison. He never even got a tablet.
17: Hi, Mr. Ross. How are you? Congratulations.
16: This guy has got a good look right now. I'm just picturing that way. I mean, he looks better than they don't tell him it.
17: Really?
16: He's lost some weight. He looks good.
15: On his first day out of prison, Frank seems primarily occupied with Suave's weight. I mean, he calls Suave his son, after all.
17: He looks good, right? How do you feel?
16: I'm talking about him right now.
15: Now, Frank is hard to understand. He's 93, he's lost his teeth, and he doesn't have dentures. Besides the ravages of cancer, he's also struggling with cognitive decline due to dementia. Over the last few years in prison, he was mostly bedridden, sometimes in a wheelchair, and fully dependent on other incarcerated men to care for him.
16: Yeah. How are you today?
17: I'm very happy because of your news.
16: Are you going to come to visit me tomorrow?
17: I am, yes. I'm getting on a plane tonight so I can see you tomorrow morning.
16: Whenever, I'll be here.
15: Before we hang up the phone, Frank lays down his chief interest in letting us in to make this series. He's hoping it will help him bring some attention to his writing.
18: We get him an agent because he's trying to get some of his work out.
19: You have your boxes and stuff with you?
18: Yes, of course. We're going to try to get you an agent.
15: Frank hopes to get more of his writing published before he dies. The only item Frank insisted on bringing with him from his prison cell was a box filled with stories, nearly five decades of writing. To understand who Frank is as a person, you have to understand that above all, he is a writer, and writers dream of sharing their love of words. That's how Suave and Frank crossed paths three decades ago at a maximum security prison in Philadelphia. Suave was in his early 20s, and Frank was in his late 50s. We actually told this story at length in an episode of Suave Season 2, but I'll give you a summary.
20: Hey, Frank, what's going on, buddy?
15: This is a phone call between Suave and Frank from 2023, when Frank was still in prison.
20: Not much, but... I'm over here, man. I'm over here telling my people how much you showed me when I was in prison, right? And what do you do?
16: I learned how to do bright pictures since I've been here.
20: How many screenplays have you written?
16: Well, I got 45 now, and I got about 90 short stories.
15: 45 screenplays and 90 short stories. A portion of it was published. Frank was profiled in newspapers decades ago. Some of his books are still out there for purchase. And more than a writer, Frank was a teacher.
20: There was hundreds, if not thousands of people in the DOC that he showed how to read and write. And I was one of them.
15: Frank was an old head, an old timer, and someone who commanded respect. Suave says Frank didn't really get involved in prison politics. He never got in trouble, and he minded his own business. When he took a liking to someone, though, he approached them with a curious proposition.
20: He was one of the dudes that he had enough heart to step to me, I guess. He was like, hey, young boy, let me talk to you. And I used to tell him, look, man, what can you get for me, right? And he's like, I got some pen and paper for you.
15: That's how he and Suave became close. Suave was illiterate, but over time, and under a teacher like Frank, Suave learned how to read and write. Frank then encouraged him to pursue an education, and Suave eventually graduated with a bachelor's within prison walls. Frank did the same for countless others. Now, years later, as I prepare to go meet him in person for the first time, I think about a conversation I had with Frank over the phone as he waited for his compassionate release application to be reviewed.
16: In my conversation paper, I didn't say I earned the right to come home, which I don't think you ever do if you take somebody's life. But I asked for mercy, that's all I asked for. And I can't ask for no more.
15: Frank said he would never earn the right to come home. He took someone's life. All he was asking for was mercy.
21: When we come back, we learn more about what it means to receive compassionate release, and we hear about Frank's challenges of trying to start over, even though he's terminally ill. Stay with us. No te vayas.

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1: It's Latino USA. I'm Maria Hinojosa. Before the break, we learned about the life of Frank Ross, how he ended up in prison, and the challenges of his release under Pennsylvania's compassionate release law. Senior producer Julieta Martinelli is going to continue with the story from here.
2: The day after Frank is released, I meet Suave outside Frank's door on the fourth floor of a senior living facility in Philly. We make our way into the room. Frank looks frail, much older than I'd imagined. He's wearing an unfastened hospital gown that's fallen down to his stomach. He's hooked to an oxygen tank and fast asleep.
3: What's up, Pop?
2: Suave wakes him gently, holding out the balloons.
3: And I know it's not till next week. I had to take care of you, Pop.
2: Suave lays out a pint of chocolate ice cream, a slice of chocolate cake, cookies, and other goodies.
4: That looks so good.
3: So what I'm going to do, we're going to sing, Happy birthday
4: to you.
3: Happy birthday to you. Happy birthday, dear Frank, to freedom. Happy birthday to you.
4: Happy birthday.
2: Frank smiles through the celebration, but it soon becomes clear that he's not doing well. It's at that moment that I notice how swollen Frank's legs are. It looks really painful. And as the sheets slide, I see a palm-sized ankle monitor snap tightly around his ankle, a mandatory condition for his release. You know, in case he runs away, this man who can't walk on his own or get out of bed. It's not long before visitors start rolling in.
3: Oh my goodness, Frank Ross.
2: Frank's face lights up.
3: Amen.
2: First his sister-in-law and then his friend Muhammad. They spent decades together in prison. Muhammad is 84, out for a year now, after securing his own release under commutation from the governor.
3: Amen. It's my pleasure.
5: Long time.
3: Hey, you look good. Listen, man, Suave called. I said, what? I said, I'm here. And you've had a lot of late people coming to see you today.
2: He's right. Within a few minutes, Frank's bed is surrounded. I count four former lifers in the room, men who all were once sentenced to life in prison and thought that they would grow old and die inside together. Here, free, eating chocolate cake, sharing war stories, reminiscing. Silly things like who still owes who money for commissary ice cream.
6: He owes money from the ice cream, remember?
3: I don't know what he talked
6: about. They left ice cream in behind.
3: I don't know,
6: but how do you feel about it? You remember, Frank, when we was all on the same block?
2: At some point, Suave walks off and stands by the door. I see him discreetly wipe his eyes with his sleeve.
4: Huh? How do you feel?
6: Emotional. I see him smile. Look at him smiling. Look at him. To see him smile and not have to worry about count time. I just think that for us, this is what it's all about. Changing policies and bringing people home.
4: Good to see you again.
3: Hi, Uncle Frank.
4: Let me get out the way.
2: I step out of the room to give the family privacy as Frank meets nieces and nephews and other family for the first time.
3: You know who I am?
6: Oh, that's Larry.
3: Huh? I'm
6: Scooby. Oh, yeah.
3: Yo, I heard so much about you.
2: On the way out, Suave tells me that he feels overwhelmed. He says he's worried about how frail Frank looks.
6: This compassionate release stuff, to me, is really bull. Because he can't remember where he's at. Sitting in the bed with an ankle monitor this big. You call that compassionate? First of all, I want to say I am extremely happy that somebody decided enough is enough, right?
2: The thing is, legally, Frank couldn't be considered for compassionate release any earlier, even though he's had a cancer diagnosis for years. Frank is representative of an issue that many others are also facing. There are currently more than 10,000 people that are considered senior citizens in Pennsylvania prisons today. While there aren't public numbers on how many of those are ill and have also submitted petitions for compassionate release, we do know that only 54 people have been granted compassionate release over the last 15 years.
1: Advocates say the problem is in how the compassionate release statute is written. While it's meant to remedy the crisis of those aging behind bars, it falls short of actually being able to assist many people because of the built-in requirement for their deaths to be imminent. And in the midst of their illness, they also have to be able to find a lawyer to take on their case.
2: Not to mention that if, like Frank, they're lucky enough to be granted release, they must remain under constant monitoring.
1: If they were to be cured of their illness, they could be sent back to prison. So, people like Suave, lawyers and activists in Pennsylvania, have long asked, where's the compassion in that?
5: Where are we going?
7: So we're in Philly now. I'm looking at, I think, 30th Street Station. We're in a car on our way to Germantown, which is a little bit in the suburbs.
2: A few weeks later, we're in Philly again, this time with Maria. She's known Suave since 93. And while he was in prison, she often heard Suave talk about Frank on the phone.
7: And yeah, the team is reunited. Suave, Julieta, and me on our way to meet Frank Ross. I'm so overwhelmed because it's real life.
2: When we arrive, Frank is wearing a sweater, sweatpants, and tennis shoes. He's seated up in his chair, hair combed, waiting for his visitors.
4: How are you?
8: Oh my goodness,
4: good to so see you, Mr. Ross. Look at you with your lunch. How you doing? You look good. I didn't even recognize you when you walked in.
8: Thank you.
2: Suave walks over to Frank and hands him a folder. It's filled with typewritten pages, short stories that Frank once mailed to Suave while he was in prison.
6: I'm gonna show you something. I got it.
2: They talk quietly as they look through the pages.
7: They have this little secret communication thing going on, which I just love.
9: It's a new thing. They got everything there.
6: Yeah. Look at this stuff. Frank had a picture.
2: Following an afternoon eating hoagies, Frank's request, laughing and sharing stories, Frank turns to me.
9: You're like old man. Like old man. Let me tell you that what's that word? Dementia?
8: Yeah, dementia.
9: Did I tell you?
8: Yeah, this morning.
9: Yeah.
2: He asks me again if he's already told me he has dementia.
9: And that is who explains that.
2: Frank says that dementia feels, quote, cuckoo crazy. He says he first realized he had it a few years ago when he had to be hospitalized and taken outside the prison.
9: All kind of cuckoo stuff is running in your head.
2: So what does dementia feel like? All kinds of cuckoo stuff running in your head.
9: I remember four institutions. My mother, she was in the house, and she was dirty. The hair was matted. She was about your complexion. She's black. She looked horrible.
2: He describes a moment in the hospital where he was suddenly transported back to the house where he was born in 1933. His mother was there, but she was dirty and her hair was matted. She looked horrible, he says. He started crying.
9: And I remember we can cry. I couldn't believe that my mother. And then I met my back issue. You know what I mean?
2: Frank says that's when he started asking questions, and he realized that he was seeing and hearing things that weren't there, things that had already happened, or things that he simply imagined. But all of it felt so real.
9: I was the only one who knew I had it. Other two didn't even know that. You talk to them about something, they walk in and come back, they done forgot it.
2: He says it was in that hospital that he realized that he was surrounded by other dementia patients. He would talk to them about something, and then they would forget and have the same conversation all over again. He realized then that he was the only one that knew he had it.
9: I knew I had it, but I didn't know how to control it. They control you.
2: But he couldn't control it. It was terrifying.
9: I don't know how I better even tell you. I don't know why I didn't tell you how bad, man. I know.
2: Suddenly, Frank gets really agitated. He's mad at Suave for not telling us that he has dementia, just like the men he met in the hospital. Suddenly, he forgot. I stop recording. On the way out, I can see the hurt in Suave's eyes. And it's then that I realize how limited our time with Frank really is. Frank has made it clear to me over and over that he wants his story told. But I fear we're fighting against time.
1: We'll continue to follow Frank's journey and the trials of acclimating to life on the outside when the state has decided to release you to die. That's next time on Latino USA. But first, for the rest of today's episode, we're going to take a detour to meet another person who knows what it's like to grow old and to become seriously ill behind bars. Someone too sick to remain in prison, but not sick enough by Pennsylvania's current law to get compassionate release. And we'll look at the particular health challenges faced by women in prison. We had an opportunity to learn more about this when we met a woman named Marie Scott. Her nickname is Michi, and she's 72 years old. She was sentenced to life in prison at just 19 years old, and she spent more than half a century at a woman's prison in Pennsylvania. In January of 2026, she was given a second chance.
5: So I'm free after doing 53 years in prison. And right now, it doesn't even feel like I have feet because everything I do is float.
1: She's now getting adjusted to her new life. But before she was released, Michi says she spent years dealing with health issues inside the prison. It started with painful sciatica that made it hard to walk. She thinks this was from decades of sleeping on a hard prison mattress.
5: Sciatica hit my right leg and I dragged it until forever. And that kind of pain, when you have a sciatic attack, people don't understand. That's the kind of pain that makes you holler.
1: Coupled with decades of prison meals, lacking in nutrition, limited access to the outdoors, and little access to doctors, Michi's health issues grew. She says she also worried about cancer. She saw so many women inside the prison getting diagnosed when it was already too late.
5: Plenty of women that died of cancer in there and died shortly thereafter.
1: And there is something to her observation. A recent study from the National Institute of Health found that women in prison are more likely to develop some kinds of cancer, and they're also more likely to die because of it. One day, Michi found a lump in her breast, and she pushed to see a doctor.
5: And he said, "Ms. Scott?" I said, "Yeah." He said, "I'm sorry to tell you, you have breast cancer."
1: Nietzsche says she fought cancer behind bars at the same time that she applied for commutation. That's a process that requires governor approval and that basically suspends the rest of a person's sentence. Eventually, Nietzsche was granted her freedom. She was released just 2 days before Frank Ross in January of 2026.
5: I'm just so glad that I'm still alive while I'm out here. I got free. Being free is one thing, but staying alive is another. And that's what I'm trying to do, stay alive.
1: Nietzsche's story would soon paint a vivid picture of what growing old and getting sick in prison feels like, how similar her experience was to Frank's, and how being a woman can make those health challenges somehow even tougher to navigate in prison. Now, it's undeniable that we know less about the experiences of women behind bars. Part of that is because women make up a smaller percentage of the incarcerated population across the board in both federal and state prisons. The Prison Policy Initiative says that about 10% of people in prison are women. But just as the number of aging people behind bars is growing rapidly, so is the number of women. According to a study by the Pennsylvania Reentry Coalition, the rate of incarceration for women rose more than 50% faster than that of men between 1980 and 2014. That's why experts say it's important to understand how both gender and age play a part in healthcare needs and why reform aimed at reducing the number of elderly incarcerated people is actually really important. And also, dear listener, a warning, there are mentions of sexual assault, so take care. Senior producer Julieta Martinelli picks up the story from here.
2: A few weeks after her release, on a dark, rainy morning in April, Suave, Michi, and I meet at Community College of Philadelphia, where Suave works. We sit down together in a classroom. Before we get into her cancer diagnosis in prison, Michi asks if we can take a detour to talk about her past.
5: I was raised in Teaneck, New Jersey, 3 blocks from the Isley brothers. We all grew up together. Going between Teaneck, New Jersey, Topeka, Kansas, and Orlando, Florida, those are the places that I grew up.
2: Michi lived with her dad. Her mom had passed away when she was young, and she says her father's girlfriend just didn't like having her around. So she was shuffled around the family. At some point, Michi says that she and her older sister ended up living with an aunt. Michi says that her sister was sexually assaulted by their uncle, and later, so was she.
5: I learned how to jump out of second floor windows because he would pick my lock, and I couldn't keep him out of my room.
2: When she got older, Michi says she gathered the courage to tell her aunt.
5: You know, I wasn't like, let this come in here again and I'll kill him. I didn't have the killer effect. I was only 5, 6, 7. It went on until I was 15 years old.
2: She says nothing really came of it. Michi felt ashamed. Later, when staying with her grandfather, she says she was molested by a neighbor.
5: And he said, if you scream, I'll kill you. And I didn't scream.
2: By 16, Michi had a baby. By 17, she had run away. In the streets, she says she was introduced to all kinds of things, but the worst.
5: Don't nobody tell you, hey, this is heroin. You take this, you're going to throw up and not like it at first, but after that, you're going to need it after 3 days, and then you're going to start feeling sick, dope sick.
2: That's exactly what happened.
5: I got shot, I got stabbed. I got sodomized. I got everything that could happen to somebody that young. If you're homeless in New York, you're going to get raped. That's par for the course.
2: Without support and now fighting an addiction, Michi says that she decided to give up custody of her son. Eventually, she says she was able to get clean. Her father told her to return to Philadelphia.
5: And that was the worst thing that could have happened to me.
2: She took the first job she found at a restaurant. One night, while working the cash register at the front, Michi says that her sister ran in. She told her that she heard the men about to come in were plotting to rob her. When the men walked into the restaurant, Michi says she told them she had a gun under the register, a lie. And then,
5: all of a sudden, this guy comes from the in part of the restaurant and has a silver gun up in his hand, and he's telling them to get the out, cussing at the guys.
2: After a life of abuse, Michi says she felt cared for.
5: I felt like if a guy took me to the movies, he was in love with me. If he wanted to take me to dinner, he's getting ready to pull out a ring and ask me to marry him. So if he saves my life, how you think I feel? He's a hero. I owe my life for him. There's nothing that this guy could ask me that I would say no to. So 10 days later, when he asked me to go on a robbery with him, I said, what am I supposed to do? He said, just be a lookout. I said, a lookout for what? And he said, for any man that comes or cops to come. But it didn't end up happening like that.
2: Michi says she had never done anything like that. But she figured all she had to do was stand outside a gas station. Instead, when they got there,
5: he wanted me to go inside with him. And he wanted me to search the man when he put that knife around his neck. And the man had a watch, a wallet, and a gun. And I felt it. I don't know how many hundreds of times lifers will always think to themselves in their room, some quiet place, how that crime could have been done differently. I wished that I would have took that gun and shot my co-defendant. That's what I wished.
2: What actually happened was far different from the fantasy that she would later envision in her cell.
5: We went in, I searched him, I went to the safe. And the man had told us, his name is Mr. Michael Kerrigan. I don't want to call him the man because he's part of me. Mr. Kerrigan said, there's a safe over there, it's already open. And I went over and there were these coins wrapped up in paper. That's all that was in the safe. And I took them all.
2: Michi says when she looked outside, she saw the victim's co-worker who was arriving for his shift.
5: I screamed, and when I screamed, the gun went off. And I didn't see it, but I knew that he had killed our victim. And he ran to the door, and my feet are like stuck like cement in the ground. That man lost his life for $87. No number. If I had said $87 million, that man lost his life for $1 billion. It wouldn't be worth it. No money, no nothing would be worth taking somebody's life. I can tell you that. Even though I didn't kill him, I'm responsible for his death. And I can tell you what it feels like to be responsible for killing somebody.
2: Michi and the shooter went to trial separately. Both received life sentences.
1: When we come back, we hear more from Michi about her life in prison, the challenges of accessing healthcare inside, and how being a woman makes the situation all that more complicated. Stay with us. No te vayas.
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1: It's Latino USA. I'm Maria Hinojosa. We've been hearing from Michi about how a traumatic childhood ultimately led her down a road that ended in a prison cell. Now we're going to hear from her about what growing older and sicker in prison really feels like. Senior producer Julieta Martinelli continues the story here.
2: And that's how the years went by at SCI Muncie. Michi says that she was far from a model prisoner in the beginning. She ran away 3 times. On one occasion, she was caught a couple of months later.
5: I was 8 weeks pregnant.
2: She says she gave birth in shackles.
5: I had a little girl, and that little girl is in her 40s now. I never got to raise her.
2: The baby's aunt, on her father's side, took custody.
5: I said, when she gets old enough to call you anything, let her call you mom. Because my mother died when I was 3. And when I asked my aunt, about 5 years old, could I call her mommy, she said no. And that hurt me. And I never wanted my daughter to feel like I felt when I was denied calling somebody mom.
2: Eventually, Michi was able to attend therapy in prison. She says that she spoke out loud for the first time with other women about the abuse she had endured, about the shame that she carried so deep inside of her, about the terrible thing that she was a part of, just so she could feel valued by a man she didn't even know.
5: Loathed myself for what I did. I am a person of embarrassment. I am a person of regret. I am a person of negligence. I am a person of bad, but I am also a person of good. Today, I am a person of good. You know, my life is worth something now. It wasn't before, but it's worth something now.
2: Michi says she has now been sober for over 30 years. In prison, she says she made it her mission to help other women do the same. Michi's story is rife with trauma. But as she tells us, it's not so different from the experiences of many of the women she met in prison. A recent study by the Council of Criminal Justice estimates that about 70% of incarcerated women report being victims of abuse or sexual assault in their childhood. Women in prison also consistently report higher rates of mental health issues and addiction. All of these factors raise the likelihood that these women will have more severe health issues, especially as they get older. People who study access to healthcare in prison say that institutions are not prepared to address complex healthcare needs like these. Michi says her experience with the healthcare system was basically non-existent.
5: You mean the care that health give you? Or your own health that you care for? Because there is no healthcare. You know, the people come to play doctor on us.
2: Michi says that as she got older, she began to lose friends one by one, some to cancer and others to various other illnesses. It was from these women that she learned to take meticulous care of herself and to note any changes in her body.
5: This one day I get in the shower and I feel it's not. And I said, oh, that had to come overnight. Let me jump on this now. What is inside of me?
2: Michi says she put in a request for a visit in the prison infirmary. She saved up for money for the $5 copay. Yes, incarcerated people also have a copay.
5: Pay my $5. I said, look, a knot just popped up on me overnight. I need a check for cancer. So it took them

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1: He did his own, and a half an hour later he came back and he said, "Miss Scott," and he sat down and said, "Yeah." He said, "I'm sorry to tell you, you have breast cancer."
2: She began chemotherapy. Because Michi was not terminal, she couldn't apply for compassionate release. But Michi could apply for something called commutation. That's a process that could potentially reduce her life sentence and allow her to be released from prison. Michi had tried once to apply but had been denied. She decided to try again. With the support of the Abolitionist Law Center, who also represented Frank Ross, Michi says that many people wrote letters of support, including some within the prison administration. Supporters on the outside made calls and wrote letters to the governor and the Board of Parole asking for her release. By then, Leroy Saxton, the actual shooter, was already free. He was resentenced and released from prison years prior when laws governing juvenile life sentences were amended. And yet, Michi, who received a life sentence for murder despite not killing anyone herself, was still in prison. Supporters asked the state to consider the 50 years she spent inside, her rehabilitation, and her illness.
1: And I used the rest of that time in Muncie fighting breast cancer to the point where I said, "Just take the other one too. I don't want either one of them because I don't ever want to go through what I went through trying to get rid of breast cancer."
2: Eventually, she had a double mastectomy.
1: So now I don't have any breasts, but I don't want cancer coming up at me through no breasts, you know? So if it comes again, it's going to have to come back somewhere else.

0: Michi says undergoing chemotherapy and a double mastectomy was difficult and painful. She made a point of speaking to the younger women and passing on the wisdom that she had received.
1: And I tell the women, I said, you got to speak up for yourself. Tell them you want more than a mammogram. You want a 3D because your breasts are dense. Don't let them tell you that you can't have it. And if they do tell you that, let me know.
0: Michi tells me that she doesn't have that many friends left around her age. Many have died inside. She's one of the survivors and one of the only ones to be granted her freedom. That came about on January 7th of this year, when her commutation was approved and she was released from prison into a halfway house in Philadelphia. All she had with her was a bag and a 5-day supply of her medication.
1: I'm supposed to be on medicine for the rest of my life, a pill in the morning and a pill at night to keep it from coming back somewhere else in me. So who's to say it's not going to pop up somewhere else?
0: Michi tells me she hasn't taken her medication in over 2 weeks. Now that she's free, it's her responsibility to sign up for Medicare or to find health insurance and seek out a medical provider, you name it.
1: I guess that's incumbent upon me, who has never even filled out an application before. In jail, they do all that for you. I don't know how to take care of medical needs. I'm learning, just like I'm learning the phone, I'm learning how to find ways to take care of myself through the phone. So I'm trying to get Social Security. I'm trying to get Medicare. I wrote all these different people.
0: Michi says she's now in the process of getting the support she needs. But as hard as it is to start over while recovering from cancer, she says at least now she's free.
1: Right now, it doesn't even feel like I have feet because everything I do is float. You know, it's on a float. And things that I see that people take for granted is huge to me.
2: What kind of stuff?
1: Like puppies walking down the street with their leashes. I am like a baboon in a car when I see a puppy. Everything is animated.

0: That's the best way I can explain coming out into freedom after being so long. I had a friend of mine from an organization that was doing paintings or pictures of what we thought freedom would be like before we had even had a chance to get it. So I told them, freedom to me would be like me standing on Mars and looking down at Earth, and I'm seeing, I'm getting ready to get a ship to be transported to Earth. But in the meantime, you see all these thoughts coming out of my head, like, what is a microwave? What is an iPhone? I've never had these things in my hand. So all of these things that people take for granted are huge deferred dreams to me. Life was a deferred dream until I woke up outside, you know?
1: So did it look like you thought that it would when you were imagining being on Mars?
0: Yeah. No. No. It was better. It was better.
2: Michi has now been free for more than 5 months. She's building a relationship with her daughter and grandson and is looking forward to moving away from the halfway house into her own place eventually. She's finally back on her medication and learning how to navigate the healthcare system on the outside. She's also been more open to sharing her story and experiences with cancer inside and supporting an effort to reform the system. Lawyers and advocates in Pennsylvania are asking the state to take into account the aging population, and they're supporting a bill that would expand access to medical transfers or compassionate release so someone like Michi could seek out better quality health care on the outside before being considered terminally ill.
3: 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And we go back to Frank Ross and the ways in which the carceral system refuses to let him go, even in his final days. That's next time on Released to Die on Latino USA. 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

0: That's it for today. Our show was the work of Julieta Martinelli and Marlon Bishop. Fernanda Echavarri is our managing editor. Nancy Trujillo is our production manager. Our engineers are Stephanie LeBeau, Julia Caruso, and JJ Carubin. The Latino USA team also includes Roxana Aguirre, Reynaldo Leaños Jr., Luis Luna, Glorimar Marquez, and Adriana Rodriguez. Benny Lay Ramirez and I are executive producers. I'm your host, Maria Hinojosa. 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No te vayas. Chao.
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